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1: 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We say it every week. You don't have to be famous to be on Wood Songs. You just have to be very, very good. We have got an amazing banjo and guitar player. We've got a bona fide country music star to introduce to you, plus an amazing Wood Songs kid, so let's get on with it. His album is called Thomas Road. This is a tune called Richest Man. Please welcome country music star John Berry to the Wood Songs Old Time Radio Hour.

0: Beautiful song. John Barry, country star, platinum album, 2 gold albums, 20 studio albums. It's really nice to have you here, John. Thank you.
1: It's a treat.
0: And that was a beautiful song that you wrote about your dad.
1: Yeah.
0: What kind of man was he? How big of an influence was he on your music, your choice
1: awesome.
0: Of a career?
1: He was an awesome guy, hardworking construction worker. His only musical talent was listening to Van Cliburn on the piano on the stereo. But he loved music. And he loved the fact that I loved music. And as a carpenter, he helped me build a little studio in the basement of our house when I was 14, 15 years old. And I ended up cutting my first 3 albums in that little studio.
0: And inspiration and help from a good parent ended up you having a big number one hit with Your Love Amazes Me.
1: Absolutely.
0: So, you know, parents are important.
1: Absolutely, they're important.
0: And good partners are important. And you're here with your lovely wife, Robin Barry, playing percussion and singing back there. Michael Steele playing bass for you. Now, let's go back a little bit. And I think this is an interesting part of your background and your history. You're 19 years old, and you get in a car wreck.
1: Motorcycle accident.
0: So tell me what was happening there, because that was a big, serious thing.
1: Yeah, just going through a parking lot and... automobile ran a stop sign and hit me and broke both femurs and my hip. And the glorious silver lining to that very dark cloud was I couldn't go back to the job I was doing working in a factory, but I could sit on a stool and I could play a guitar.
0: Play the guitar and you just kept
1: about all I've done since.
0: Now, part of the tension and the angst, you and your dad lost your mom just like a year earlier, right?
1: She passed in January of that year, and this was in November, same year.
0: So that's a lot of emotional baggage. Not baggage, but weight. Did you find?
1: Poor young man. So.
0: Yeah. Did you find that music was helping you through that? I mean, was that a comforting thing?
1: Yeah. And I wrote a lot of songs during that time, and recorded a record not too long after that. And my second album, I think it was. Yeah.
0: So let's move the clock forward, because I want the audience to know how strong of an individual you are and how much you've gone through. Because it's 1994, Your Love Amazes Me goes to number one. And where were you when the song went to number one nationwide?
1: Waking up from brain surgery.
0: So what was happening there?
1: I don't know.
0: Well, you were not awake.
1: Well, I had a keloid cyst in the third ventricle. Uh-huh. And it had... without us really knowing what it was, it had taken quite a toll on me over 3 or 4 months. And they finally figured out what it was, and they scheduled the surgery for May 10th of 94, and that's the day the chart came in that morning. And the only question I had was, after surgery, was, how'd my song do?
0: And it was number one. I mean, that's a miracle.
1: It's a tough way to be number one. Right?
0: Yeah. It's hard to celebrate, too, when you're just waking up from surgery, right?
1: So let's
0: talk to your lovely wife, Robin. You support John in concert a lot.
2: In concert and in life.
0: And in life, right? That's what a good wife does. And after the brain surgery and stuff, I mean, sometimes I guess it's hard to remember lyrics.
2: Yes, he struggled a lot. I became the tool that went with him everywhere. He couldn't remember what he ate. He couldn't remember any meetings, so I began going to meetings with him. And it just kind of, I was like his little sidekick, whether they liked it or not.
1: No, on stage, of course, I just give her that look, and she said, oh, he doesn't know what the next line is. And she'd feed me those next lines to make sure I had
0: Well, what a good partner you are. And John, you obviously play the guitar really, really well. You learned a lot on that stool. You've done a good job. And someone told me when I said that John Barry's going to come on the show, they said his voice is Pavarotti meets Roy Orbison. So that's what we're going to listen to next. He's got a beautiful song called Kiss Me in the Car. It is John Barry on the Wood Song. Okay.

Kiss Me in the Car is from his debut album. John Berry, a country music star. If you want to know more about John Berry, his background, his bio, if you want to know where he is on tour, all you have to do is visit the Woodsongs website, click on the archive page. This is show number 1,141. We'll let you know how you can keep track of John Berry, as well as our next artist, who is a magnificent musician, beautiful voice. She's known really literally all over the world for her banjo playing. We're very lucky that she's going to do that right now. She's got a CD called Alone. This is a tune called Come Along. It is the amazing Mean Mary on the Woodsongs.

0: The name of the song is Come Along from her album Alone. Mean Mary, it's nice to have you. Second time visiting us, and it's always a privilege when you do.
1: Well, thank you so much.
0: You're playing a normal five-string banjo.
1: I am, a normal.
0: It's a beautiful, and I want to describe your banjo for the radio listeners, but it's a Deering banjo,
1: mm-hmm.
0: Yeah? And you have an unusual head. That's the skin underneath the strings,
1: it's,
0: right?
1: It's a sexy banjo, it's right?
0: Yeah,
1: it's nice.
0: As it should be.
1: Now, this is a rustic reef, and I'm usually the good time ambassador. I play a good time banjo, Deering banjo, but this is I love this banjo.
0: Well,
1: here.
0: An entire banjo company endorses you as an artist. That's a big deal. That's a very big deal. So Mean Mary, what a name that does not fit your personality. So let's go back. You're not quite in kindergarten yet.
1: Yeah.
0: And what's going on? You and your mom or what?
1: Oh, gosh. Well, all over the place. I'm the youngest of six, mm-hmm. and my parents decided they wanted to go from Panhandle, Florida to northern Minnesota and build a cabin with no electricity and just an axe, and we lived in a Viz Queen tent while we did all that. And it was just a normal childhood, pretty much.
0: So a song popped up somehow that gave you your name.
1: It did. That's around the time I started learning how to play music. I was about 4 and a half, and oh my gosh, all my siblings were born in Florida, but for me, the hospital was across the line in Alabama, so I guess I felt that was worthy of a song. So
0: your first song that you ever wrote, you're 4 and a half years old, and the name of the song was?
1: Mean Mary from Alabama.
0: And that stuck with you for the rest of your career. So let's make it clear, you're not mean, you're very, very nice, but the where did the mean part in the song at 4 and a half come in?
1: You know, I don't know, I retired the song when I turned 6, and the name just stuck after, so.
0: Do you remember it?
1: Unfortunately, I do.
0: Give me like 30 seconds of it. Go ahead.
1: Oh, my gosh.
0: Can you do it? I'm putting you on the spot on a worldwide broadcast here.
1: It started off like, reckon y'all have heard of Sweet Mary who had a little lamb, but now you're going to get to hear Mean Mary from Alabama. Something like that.
0: That's kind of cute.
1: Okay.
0: Cute. So by the time you're 7 years old, you're learning the guitar and the banjo, even the violin.
1: Yeah,
0: acclimated to music as a kid. When did banjo just consume you and you became like known around the world, literally for how fast you're playing, you know, the style that you play? Your voice is as beautiful as your banjo playing.
1: Oh, well, thank you. No, I think YouTube kind of brought the banjo around because I started developing a lot of fans based off of my some videos that I posted of me playing the banjo, and that's when Janet Deering of Deering Banjos contacted me and sent me a banjo and all this. And I love the banjo because it's an instrument that people have sort of a certain expectation of, but it can do so many different things and so many different styles of music. It can be dramatic and sad and fierce and not just plucky and happy.
0: You're certainly a good ambassador for us. So let's turn the clock forward from 4 and a half to 2003.
1: Yeah.
0: And John had a very serious accident, a car and a motorcycle and stuff. And you did as well.
1: What
0: happened to you?
1: I was a passenger in a vehicle, and the driver lost control. And I ended up striking my throat on the dashboard. My head went through the windshield, and I ended up with a paralyzed vocal cord, so that was...
0: Now, how did you go, what was the therapy like for you to go from a paralyzed vocal cord, and now you were a very strong vocalist, you're a good singer.
1: Yes, no, they didn't really give me any hope at the time. They said the chances are it will never regain.
0: Really?
1: I had a lot of faith, of a lot of prayer, and I worked through it as best I could. I did go to have vocal therapy. Just with trying to strengthen the cord, but it was really felt like a miracle when they did find movement in that.
0: Now,
1: cord.
0: Part of your background is and I'll give it to her. That's strength, personal strength. Now, were you working in the movie industry? Were you in the movie industry when the accident happened, or had you left it already?
1: No, I was back. I was in Tennessee at the time. Yes, mm-hmm. when it happened.
0: So you were pursuing your music when the car wreck
1: happened. I was,
0: What were you doing in the movie industry?
1: Well, I've come from a family of movie buffs, but I love movies, and I was doing.
0: So while you're in the log cabin chopping wood with the axe, you
1: that,
0: also.
1: That was later on. We didn't have electricity then, so it wasn't so easy.
0: You're cranking the Victrola and watching the film.
1: Yeah,
0: right,
1: just crank it up. I love movies, and I did a lot of. I did some stunt work. I did some photo doubling, some stand-in work, and just to see the whole scene, the LA scene. I still was doing music, but not as much. And as much as I love movies, I love music more, and I just wanted to really, you know, that was a distraction.
0: Well, we're going to pursue your distraction in the second half hour, but right now you've got an album called Thank You Very Much. This is a great song called Sugar Creek Mountain. She's on the banjo. It's Mean Mary on the Wood Songs.

0: Her name is Mean Mary, and she plays a mean banjo. We're going to get back to her in the second half hour. We've got country music star John Berry, more songs, beautiful vocalists, both of them. And wait till you meet this week's WITSONGS kid. We will be back right after this.
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2: Thank you, Bela Fleck, multi-Grammy Award winner banjo player. And welcome to our second half of our broadcast here at the Historic Lyric Theater in our hometown of Lexington, Kentucky. We're at the crossroads of America's folk and bluegrass music, the gateway city to the beautiful Appalachian Mountains. We're on the air from Australia to Ireland, New Zealand to New York, Yuma, Arizona to the Yukon and across Canada. Just some of the radio stations that you hear us on are like Red River Public Radio Network across Louisiana, Texas, and Arkansas, High Plains Public Radio broadcasting across Kansas and northern Texas, WRAQ in Angelica, New York, KYAC, wonderful radio station in Mill City, Oregon, the 11 stations of WVFT across Virginia, so many people tuning in. We are also on American Forces Radio Network. What does that mean? That means this show is on the air, two different radio stations in 177 nations from South Korea to Kuwait, plus every single military base in the world, every U.S. naval ship in the world, every Coast Guard vessel sailing in North America gets to hear this show. And as always, we want to say hello to all the men and women out there that are tuning in, the public, the fans that get to tune in, American Forces Radio. We're also on public television coast to coast. We're on the RFD television network nationwide. We're also in schools. If you're a teacher or a homeschool parent, you just go to the Wood Songs website, click on the classroom page. A lot of these shows have lesson plans. We can introduce this amazing, beautiful world of front porch music to your students and your family. So because of that reason, this time every show, we invite a youngster from somewhere in America to come on, and they get to play one song in the presence of incredible artists like John Berry, like Mean Mary, and we have today 14-year-old Thatcher Wallace. How you doing, Thatcher?
3: I'm doing good.
2: All right, so you're 14 years old. And tell everybody the instrument that you're holding.
3: This is a banjo.
2: Now, you just saw Mean Mary play her banjo. Is that the first time you've ever seen her play?
3: I've seen her on some Deering...
2: on videos and stuff, right?
3: Yeah.
2: So, well, how does that impress you when you're watching someone like that play the banjo?
3: It's just so fast.
2: Yeah. Now, you've been playing for like years and years and years and years, right?
3: Yeah, it's a really long time, 18 months.
2: You've been playing 18 months. And you're here with your dad, Thad, so it's nice to be able to, you know, we were listening to John Berry. He was talking about how important his dad was to him, right? So what's it like to have a dad that supports your music?
3: Well, he can play with me, and that's good. It's always good to play with other people.
2: And it makes you feel better, like you're not alone, right?
3: Yeah.
2: Especially when you're 14. You want to feel, like, confident and stuff. Now, you pulled out a song for everybody. This is a... First time I heard this, Tony Rice did it, but you're going to play the Earl Scruggs banjo version, right?
3: Mm-hmm.
2: What is it about this particular song called John Hardy that you like so much?
3: Just sounds good.
2: Just sounds good. Now, you got your five-string banjo. Mm-hmm. You're all set to go, and you're going to be playing at the Bela Fleck camp here, right, as well, right?
3: Yep.
2: You got invited to that?
3: Mm-hmm.
2: That's a good deal. So he's Thatcher Wallace. He's 14 years old. He's from Georgetown, Ohio, playing John Handy this week's Wood Songs Kids.

He's 14 years old from Georgetown, Ohio. Thatcher Wallace playing with his dad, Thad, doing a good job. And it's always great to hear these amazing Wood Songs kids. We love to have them on the broadcast. If you're a parent, a guardian, a homeschool parent, if you've got a youngster that you think loves their music so much that they belong on our broadcast, we want to hear from them. You just go to the Wood Songs website, click on the kids page, and we look at every single submission that comes in. And we have John Berry here, who's his dad was very, very important to him. And we're going to talk to him about these kids and music. But right now, he's going to do a tune from his album called What I Love the Most. This is a tune called Got a Lot of Love. It's the amazing, the incredible country music star John Berry on the Wood Songs.

0: Beautiful song. Got a lot of love from his album, What I Love the Most. John Barry, let's talk about your guitar playing for a minute. So after the accident and everything, you're on your stool because you couldn't work, right? So you're on your stool playing your guitar. And who were the guitar inspirations for you at the time? Who were the ones you would, like, emulate, look up to?
1: Well, I think that he probably got overlooked because he really is a remarkable guitar player, and I would love to play as well as he does, but John Denver. An amazing, amazing guitar player.
0: And your voice comes close to the quality of the voice that he had.
1: No, ain't no way.
0: Yeah. You can intonate a note a mile long and 10 years long. So one of John's songs, let's talk about this since you like John, I do too. His song, Sunshine. One of the most impossible songs to sing correctly the way he did.
1: What a song.
0: Well, you know, and what was it about an artist like John, and, you know, he 12-string guitar, 6-string guitar. Did you ever try the 12-string?
1: Yes, I've got one, actually, yes.
0: Yeah, it's not an easy instrument to perfect.
1: Yeah, a lot of times I'll play this Annie song in our shows, and I have a 12-string just for that song.
0: Just for that song.
1: Yeah.
0: There's other artists, too, like Harry Chapin, James Taylor. So that era of singer-songwriters really influenced you.
1: Big time, very much so.
0: So when you were striking out on your own and trying to write songs, you put out how many albums independently before you got signed?
1: I did six before I got a record deal.
0: Right, and you even formed your own little record label there for a while, right?
1: Yeah, I was just putting, you know, making...
0: Putting stuff out.
1: Yeah, putting stuff out there.
0: The music business has really changed the past 5, 6, 7 years. I mean, how would you describe it to the public the way it was when you were coming up and getting hit records and gold albums and going platinum, over 1 million records sold, to the way it is today?
1: It's a whole new world that I'm glad I'm old and I'm close to the end.
0: Yeah, no, stop that. No. Let's not talk about it that way. You're a young man.
1: But
0: it is hard for artists to get their music out because the hard product is gone, right?
1: Yeah, and of course the internet, on one hand, it's leveled the playing field. Anybody can get heard. Anybody has that opportunity. If you've got stuff people like, they can follow you, they can jump on board, and, you know. But then also, it's also been, it's killed CD sales, which has been a huge, especially my generation and before, selling albums and CDs, and some of them selling 8-tracks, I guess. That was big business, you know. But now we wait for royalty checks that never come. So.
0: Well, when an artist sells an LP or a CD or whatever it is, a cassette, that's called a mechanical royalty, the physical sale of something. Yeah. That has just about completely dried up, hasn't it?
1: Absolutely. Yeah.
0: So what do you recommend a young artist like Thatcher Wallace over there playing his banjo? He's really, really good. He can find an audience. What does he do?
1: Well, be in an area where people can help you do your art. Surround yourself with people you trust and who love you and look out for you.
0: Well, you got a good one, a good manager named Brian Smith, so that helps. And your new wife is here, the lovely Robin Berry, and you got a great bass player, Michael Steele.
1: Michael and I started playing together in 1984.
0: Well, back in the 8-track days.
1: Yeah, come on.
0: Yeah. Well, let's go back into your music. This is an album called Find My Joy. This is a beautiful song called Blessed Assurance. It's the amazing, wonderful, spectacular voice of John Barry on the Wood Songs.

From his album called Find My Joy, Blessed Assurance is the song, one of the finest voices in the history of country music, John Berry, on our broadcast. If you're interested in the music of John Berry, if you want to follow his career, his tour schedule, you just go to the Wood Songs website, click on the archive page. This is show number 1,141. You get to follow John Berry, as well as this amazing artist that we're so glad that she's on our broadcast. The first half hour, you heard her playing her banjo, which was just incredible. She's picked up her guitar now, and she's got a brand new album called Woman Creature. We're going to talk about that album here in a minute, but this is a song off that album called Revenge. Please welcome Mean Mary back on stage of the Wood Songs. Old Time Radio.

0: From her latest album, Woman Creature, the song Revenge, Mean Mary, on our broadcast. This is your latest album, and this is one that you recorded in your home studio, right?
1: I did, yeah.
0: So to do that, I mean, you have to wear a lot of hats. Explain to the audience what you're doing when you're trying to record an album pretty much on your own.
1: Well, I have a straw hat that I like to wear when I'm playing the banjo. As a multi-instrumentalist, it can be a lot of fun. It can also be a lot of work because you spend a lot longer than you probably should because it's like, let's try this out and let's do this. But yeah, you have to be there from the beginning and the end and all the stuff in between. I work with a lot of great musicians too, so it's nice to just sit back and let them do their thing. Great bass players and such as we know, where you can just say, hey, put some bass on this track and not worry about telling them what to do, and they send you, you know, great stuff. So I love that. I love working with other artists. I work with my brother, who always records with me, Frank James. He plays 12 string, actually. So that's his main.
0: The seeds of John Denver are everywhere. So now, artists these days, you got to have one hand on a guitar case and the other hand on a briefcase. And so when you're an independent, it was true, right?
1: It's very true. Yeah.
0: So when you're an independent artist like yourself, you know, or you know, you're a major artist like John Barry, but you're back out on your own doing your own thing, right? That's a lot of responsibility. It's a lot of work do this thing we call playing.
1: That's right, yes.
0: So explain what you have to go through. Or is that even possible?
1: No, I mean, I love some elements of it. It can be very tiring because I handle all aspects of my career, everything from the booking to the recording. I make all the decisions, so, I mean, that's wonderful.
0: Do you ever try to have a booking agent or a manager or someone like that help you?
1: I haven't, maybe in the future. It's just always kind of worked out the way it has, so I'm going to accept it that way. And it's given me

0: The folk and bluegrass world tends to continue to support like CDs and LPs, right?
1: They do. They do. I've been very fortunate, and we have seen a drop in, obviously, for me too, drop in CD sales and things of that nature. But I have a great the people that listen to my music are obviously of a higher class of individual anyway, yeah. Right?
0: Of course they are. Yes. Mean Mary fans, right?
1: Exactly. They are very supportive, and they really step up and buy whatever I put out there. So it's been great. If I put out a new T-shirt, I know I have that core group of fans that will buy it. If I have a CD, they'll buy it. Even if they don't play it, just say autograph it and send it to me. So that's the wonderful thing about this kind of music, I think, is that it just...
0: So the point is, if you want to support music, if you want to support artists... Get a ticket and go to the show,
1: that's,
0: buy a
1: yes,
0: CD, right? Because
1: exactly.
0: that's still the process, right? One of your other CDs is called Thank You Very Much. What a nice thought in order to end the broadcast on. This is a tune off that album called Fields of Glory. It is the amazing Mean Mary and her guitar on the Wood Songs, Old Time Radio.

This is Lori. Beautiful song, beautiful voice. Wasn't it wonderful having Mean Mary on our broadcast? A big honor. This week's Wood Songs kid, he's 14 years old from Georgetown, Ohio, playing a mean banjo himself, Thatcher Wallace and his father. And that. And a true legend in country music, and we're very proud that he could be here as well, John Berry, on our broadcast. The music is great, the intent is great, the hard work is great, and what I found both artists have in common is that they both had to overcome something really, really serious in their life in order to continue to pursue their music. Sometimes pursuing your dreams can be very, very difficult because life can work against you. John Berry got in a major wreck and he hurt both of his legs and his back and everything in this car wreck. He was stuck on a stool, but he kept playing that guitar. Mean Mary got in a

0: major car wreck. She was a passenger in the car, and her head went through the windshield, and she cracked her neck, and she broke her vocal cords, but she kept on going as well. Nothing stops those that are motivated by love and by heart. And back in the 1600s, there was a French playwright. His name was Malory, and he said, "The greater the obstacle, the greater the victory." Congratulations to both John Barry, Mean Mary, and all of you that have overcome everything in life to pursue your dreams. My name is Michael Jonathan. I'm a folk singer. I'm a song farmer. And we'll see you next week on the Woods Song.
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2: You've been listening to Woods Song Podcast number 1141. Michael's opening song was Dancing in the Rain from the Orpheum Rain album. Our chief engineer is Dan Field. Our TV director is Maria Clare. Technical assistants are Brian Clousing, Eric Anderson, Jerome Galt, and Gavin Clark. The Woods Song's crew member of the week is Jerome Galt, and our Woods Song's partner of the week is Kevin Osborne. 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

0: 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I'm Rosalie Howarth.
1: And I'm Dan Storper.
0: Today, we're going to highlight a versatile instrument that can be found almost everywhere in the world.
1: And one that's been around for more than 5,000 years. It's the guitar, and it's popular because it's portable, affordable, and doesn't need amplification. Historians believe it evolved from a Central Asian instrument called the cithara. Most guitars have 6 strings, but some have 3, 4, or even up to 24.
0: One of the forerunners of modern stringed instruments had only one string, the gurkhal. It's among the many instruments played by the late Ali Farka Touré from Mali.

0: That was the legendary kora player from Mali, Tumani Diabate. The kora is a distant relative of the guitar and the harp, and it's played all over West Africa.
1: Though Diabate preserves the griot tradition of oral history through song, he's very modern in his approach, as we heard in that song's single.
0: And we began the show with Savan by his collaborator at one time, Ali Farka Touré.
1: This young couple, Rodrigo and Gabriela, have been creating a sensation wherever they play. They were in a heavy metal band together in Mexico, but they changed course, went acoustic, and were discovered in Ireland with the help of singer-songwriter Damien Rice. Rodrigo talks about how that came about.
2: We just wanted to go to Europe, you know, after we didn't really succeed with our thrash metal band in Mexico. And so we just wanted to travel around the world. And we met a girl who was living in Ireland before, and she told us a cool place to go, and we just took it, you know, for granted. We didn't know anything really or anyone. And soon after, we were busking around Europe. But Ireland became kind of our second home, you know.
1: Gabriela stresses that though their sound is reminiscent of the rapid strumming style found in the Catalonian region of Spain, it is not flamenco.
3: We want to be very clear that, because it's nothing that we, nothing against flamenco, we just the other way around. We really love flamenco music, but we know that we don't play flamenco, we don't do flamenco rhythms, which are like bulerías, soleas, and the cante, the clapping, the dancing. So it's just a whole, it's like a ritual, ritualistic music, almost like a religion for flamenco people, you know. So we don't do that, and it's good for us to say that, because people that love flamenco might think if they go to a gig, they're going to expect us to play bulerías and all that, and the other way around, people that don't like flamenco, they don't want to go to a gig, you know.
0: Here's the instrumental Tamacun by Rodrigo y Gabriela.

0: A very Western-sounding acoustic guitar piece by Japanese singer-songwriter and producer Haruomi Hosono.
1: He was a founding member of the well-known progressive band, the Yellow Magic Orchestra, in the 1970s and 80s.
0: We'll celebrate guitar players from Australia, Argentina, and Belize in the next set when the Putumayo World Music Hour continues after this. You can see a list of the songs on today's show at putumayo.com.
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0: It's World Guitars today on the Putumayo World Music Hour. I'm Rosalie Howarth, here with Dan Storper. And Dan, would it be fair to say that the acoustic guitar was instrumental in the evolution of the blues?
1: Definitely. In fact, in the early years of the Delta blues, rural workers on plantations could spend some of their limited time picking out tunes on the front porch in the evening.
0: And blues music is heard everywhere in the world, including Australia. That's where this picker, Joe Camilleri, is from. Hell to Pay is on his Bakelite Radio CD.

0: a guitarist whose aim is to preserve the musical traditions of his people in Belize on the east coast of the Yucatan Peninsula. That was Andy Palacio and the Garufuna Collective with Weyu Lirigi Weyu, or Day by Day.
1: Our next band is a quintet of young Argentinians who stopped by to play for us in the Putumayo offices. They play traditional instruments, Spanish guitars, the Cuban trace, which has three strings, and a cajon box drum.
0: They're called Los Pingüos, or the Penguins, and their irresistible charm has made them one of the most popular Latin American bands in their adopted home of Southern California.

0: The guitar quartet 34 puñalados, or enigmatically 34 knife slices. That was their song Pablo. They are virtuoso guitarists from Argentina who specialize in tangos from the 20s and 30s. And we'll be back with more global guitars when the Putumayo World Music Hour continues after this.
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0: Today we celebrate that most portable and practical of instruments, the guitar. I'm Rosalie Howarth, here with Dan Storper on the Putumayo World Music Hour. And Dan, the guitars in this piece have a brilliant ringing tone.
1: The style is called champeta, and it's popular in Cartagena, Colombia, where Maqui Africa are from. It has a West African sound to it. In fact, it's partially based on the African style known as soukous.

0: A familiar-sounding song, though in another language, Dan.
1: Well, if you know the Bee Gees, you'll recognize that as Spicks and Specks, done by the Japanese singer Amin. She was accompanied by a dobro, the steel-stringed guitar with a metal resonator that's popular in country music and, surprisingly, in Japan.
0: Now, this guitarist and singer-songwriter, Luca Mandaca, is from Chile, but she grew up in Brazil and brings a folk music sound to her bossa nova. Naoshi Avery is from Women of the World Acoustic.

0: From Switzerland, that was Max Lasser with the delightful guitar instrumental To Talk. He was a childhood friend of harpist Andreas Vollenweider, and the album they recorded together, Down to the Moon, won a Grammy in 1987.
1: Now, this guitarist from Madagascar made his own guitar when he was just a child. He made it out of a wooden box and fishing line. Later, he became interested in the traditional Mervan guitar, which has 24 strings.
0: Modeste Weges lives in London now, and Eritre Ritra is on his self-titled album, Modeste.

0: jazz guitarist Ernest Ranglin from Jamaica. Below the bass line is a slow, skankin' groove from the music from the Coffeeland CD.
1: The guitar is adaptable to so many styles of music. Electric, rock and roll, the melancholy bent notes of the blues, jazz licks, Latin rhythms, and the melodic folk of acoustic singer-songwriters.
0: That's why you'll find some kind of guitar or stringed instrument virtually anywhere in the world you go. I'm Rosalie Howarth, and along with my co-host Dan Storper, we'd like to thank our producers, Shane Sharkey, Edward Stewart, and Caroline Dix, and you for joining us on the journey. You can find out about the music on today's show and stream previous shows in our series at putumayo.com. See you next time for the Putumayo World Music Hour. Till then, travel safe.
1: And so long.

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1: Hello and welcome to Classical Guitar Alive. I'm Tony Morris. Classical Guitar Alive is broadcast thanks to the generous support of the Augustine Foundation and the Kadosky Family Fund and Charles and Taco Parker and by Augustine Strings, makers of classical guitar strings since 1947. And thanks to a gift in loving memory of Adam Bratcher. Thanks for joining me. This week's edition of Classical Guitar Alive features the world premiere of a new guitar concerto subtitled Ink Dark Moon by British film and BBC television composer Joby Talbot. We'll also hear an interview with American composer Stephen Funk Pearson and much more. We'll start with music from Brazil by Egberto Gismonti titled Sete Anéis or Seven Rings, performed by the Brazil guitar duo.

0: The Brazil guitar duo opened this week's edition of Classico Guitar Alive with Seven Rings by Egberto Gismonti. One of the best-known works by American composer Stephen Funk Pearson is his piece for mandolin and guitar titled Mountain Moor. Stephen Funk Pearson spoke about his piece.
1: I wrote it for a mandolin or violin and guitar, and it was really inspired after I traveled through Scotland, and I just was so taken by the landscape there. My whole life I've been drawn to nature. I lived on an island in British Columbia for 2 years, living off the land. I've always just been a nature nut. And the theme came to me, and I went from there. And I've heard it performed also with two guitars, also with flute. I've heard it performed in many different instrumentations.

Duetto Giocondo performing music for mandolin and guitar by American composer Stephen Funk Pearson, titled Mountain Moor. British composer Joby Talbot has written music for feature films and BBC television. His guitar concerto is subtitled Ink Dark Moon and has just been released and features guitarist Miloš Kadadacilić and the BBC Symphony Orchestra, conducted by Ben Jernan.

The world premiere recording of Ink Dark Moon, a new guitar concerto by Joby Talbot. Milos Kadadacilic was the guitarist with the BBC Symphony Orchestra, conducted by Ben Jernan. You're listening to Classical Guitar Alive. I'm Tony Morris. This is music by Augustin Barrios Mongoré, titled Aire de Samba. It's performed by Virginia Luque.

0: From a live concert recording by Virginia Luque, we've just heard her performing a piece titled Aire de Samba by Agustin Barrios Mongoré. We'll close this week's edition of Classical Guitar Alive with music by American composer Stephen Funk Pearson, titled Elasomorph. Stephen Funk Pearson spoke about his music.
1: My whole life, a sense of humor is like critical to living and breathing for me. And I really like to bring that into music, and I think that's something that's often lacking in music. I know sometimes in concerts people are a little embarrassed to maybe laugh at something funny that happens musically, but children, they don't hold back, and some of my pieces, when kids hear them, they just start cracking up because they don't care if they're laughing in a concert. And so I really do find that humor and music, they just go together for me, you know, as part of my life.

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0: That was opening the first movement of Philip Glass's chamber work, Glassworks, from 1981. Remember the Sony Walkman? Yeah, I do. Well, back then, it was the composer's attempt to create what he called a more pop-oriented, Walkman-suitable work. And we heard it performed there by Angèle Dubeau, playing violin with La Pietà. I'm Ward Jacobs, and thanks so much for listening.
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2: A mystical seabird comes back to life as an ethereal woman to confront a man who threw stones at her when she was in bird form. It's Fand, a sea goddess and fairy queen in Irish mythology. Inevitably, she gets this dude to travel with her to an otherworldly island and enlists him to help her in a battle. This music does not tell this tale. Instead, composer Arnold Back simply wanted to evoke the image of the sea, where you would find Fand's Island. You and I will travel there together later this hour. I'm Melanie Renata. I'm so glad you're here. This is Music Through the Night.

A modern take on old Baroque styles. Ernest Bloch's Concerto Grosso No. 2. Agnieszka Duchmal conducting the Amadeus Chamber Orchestra.

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1: This music whispers untold stories of French composer Charlotte Sully. Her life was steeped in creativity, a love that shaped her art, and a legacy nearly forgotten. This work from her called Sentimental Story is veiled in mystery. Musical themes for a film that never came to be. A suite rediscovered decades after her death. You'll get to wander through this cinematic love story that never was with this work later this hour. I'm Melanie Renata. This is Music Through the Night.

0: a work from the father of the symphony, one that has just a dash of Mozartian influence, Haydn's 89th Symphony in F major, Antal Dorati conducting the Philharmonia Hungarica.
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1: Sure, J.S. Bach wrote music for religious purposes, but he also had a deep fascination with dance. One that ran deeper than just social enjoyment. He saw dance as a vehicle for profound, even spiritual expression. And he found ways to weave that spiritual expression into his music, especially when he took a job in a small German town, where he had the musical freedom to experiment, the freedom to make his music dance. And this cello suite sure dances. It's coming up later this hour. I'm Melanie Renata, and this is Music 3.

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0: When Beethoven composed his Second Symphony, he was at one of the lowest points of his life.

0: testament to resilience and determination. Crafted while he navigated his hearing loss, Beethoven's Second Symphony in D major, the Berlin Philharmonic performing, Herbert von Karajan at the podium.
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0: This feels kind of magical, doesn't it? Like you're on a pillow of clouds, slowly floating through the dark sky, up and over the city lights and past the moon, which has just started to wane after this weekend's full harvest moon. I'm Melanie Renata, and if you want to continue on this journey through the sky with this sweet lyric by John Rutter, just stay with me.

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3: 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Good morning, South Texas. It is 6:43 on this final Monday of September. I'm Rob Boskamp, and headed your way, we've got cloudy skies in the forecast. For now, though, we've got clear skies across the board. Temperatures currently in the 80s. They will be in the 90s and triple digits across the region, and cloudy skies also going to be a part of your forecast, but those cloudy skies are going to bring some showers later in the week. But for now, keep it right here. We've got Morning Edition continuing with your South Texas news. That is on its way next.
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6: Good morning, I'm Steve Inskeep. Why should you care about the hair of a bear? As a question, that's fair. The answer is about how bear hairs compare. A researcher in England is studying fur from a 120-year-old taxidermied bear named Boris. He's looking at how hair differs along a bear's body, which could make it easier to identify animals during poaching investigations. When he has results to share what he's learned, he'll declare from this bear hair affair. It's Morning Edition.
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3: 6:45 from the KEDT News Desk. I'm Rob Boskamp. These are your headlines. Corpus Christi water officials report their repair work for the Mary Rhodes pipeline was completed ahead of schedule. As of this past Friday afternoon, the pipeline was delivering 23 million gallons per day to Owen Stevens Treatment Plant and regional customers and was set to return to maximum flow capacity late Friday. Vice President J.D. Vance will visit the Rio Grande Valley this week. He's scheduled to be a guest speaker at Wednesday's midterm rally at the Harlingen Convention Center. Vance previously canceled a trip to the Port of Brownsville last month. Secretary of Energy Chris Wright took his place. This morning, SpaceX's massive Starship rocket is expected to launch its 14th test flight. The upcoming Flight 14 could become the first to send Starship into orbit around Earth. It follows 2 months after the world's largest rocket got off the ground to SpaceX's Starbase headquarters in Cameron County. The 75-minute launch window opens at 7:15 a.m. Texas residents have less than 2 weeks to ensure they're registered to vote. Houston Public Media's Kyle McClenigan reports a recent error by DPS means some registration applications may not have been processed.
8: The deadline to register to vote in time for the November midterm election is October 5th. Texas residents can check their voter registration status online via the Texas Secretary of State website. To check your registration status, you must provide your first and last name, as well as either your county and zip code, Texas driver's license number, or your voter ID number. Last week, nonpartisan news organization VoteBeat reported that the Texas Department of Public Safety failed to send an unknown number of voter registration applications to county voter registrar offices. That's after people registered to vote while getting their driver's license renewed. According to VoteBeat, DPS has begun delivering the unsent applications, but it remains unclear how many voters have been affected. I'm Kyle McClinigan in Houston.
3: Livestock producers are sounding the alarm about disruptions in the U.S. beef supply being caused by the immigration crackdown. Texas Public Radio's Jerry Clayton has more.
9: The Texas Cattle Feeders Association, Oklahoma Cattlemen's Association, and the Kansas Livestock Association issued a joint statement last week that said, in part, ICE operations are having a massive chilling effect on the industry. The group says the Trump administration's actions are affecting legal, documented, skilled workers by causing workforce disruptions, resulting in delayed shipments, and causing unnecessary costs to producers, which they say will translate into higher food prices. The producers also said what they called unwelcome political interference is also affecting prices, referring to Trump's plan to boost imports of foreign beef. I'm Jerry Clayton in San Antonio.
3: Advocates are warning against proposed cuts to health and assistance programs that could hurt vulnerable communities across Texas. KERA's Abigail Ruman reports.
10: Texas's top elected officials directed state agencies to cut spending on budget requests ahead of the 2027 legislative session. HHSC's proposed cuts could affect more than 20 client services programs. Lynn Coles is with the advocacy group Every Texan. She was one of dozens of advocates who raised concerns about how the cuts could affect children, people with disabilities, and low-income Texans.
11: Recognizing that a 3% budget cut would detriment all Texans in the long term is necessary at this point.
10: HHSC said it took a surgical approach to the proposed cuts to minimize the effect on client services. I'm Abigail Ruman in Dallas.
12: Coming up on South Texas Midday, two South Texas siblings are melting hearts, and thankfully not their candy bars, as some of the faces representing World's Finest Chocolate and a national campaign. Here's a preview of today's Community Focus.
3: Besides fundraising, the campaign highlights how selling chocolate builds confidence, communication, and entrepreneurial skills.
13: It really comes back to the skills the children are going to build for life. So whether that's confidence or conquering fears on talking to new people, they're able to take those and just build from there.
3: That's Daphne Kumar, Western Region Sales Manager for World's Finest Chocolate. The campaign also features NCAA athletes who were former brand sellers.
14: We might be famous.
3: The De La Garzas also bring their A game as among the best chocolate sellers on the continent.
13: With these two girls, each have been number one at least one year, but along with that, they are top performers throughout the entire United States, Canada, Puerto Rico, all the places that we have our chocolate program.
3: The success runs in their family. In the past, the girls' two older siblings have been top sellers for the brand.
15: Told them all they can all be a top winner one time, and so far all four of them have been.
3: That's the girls' mother, Jeanette Velasquez.
15: They don't give up easily. That when people told them no, they were very good salespeople and learned to talk to people and also just develop those skills of trying to sell it and not give up.
3: The campaign itself also empowered the girls. Their media day in Dallas was an adventure.
12: Hear the full story today at noon on South Texas Midday.

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1: As data centers change the landscape of Texas, the AI technology they're powering is changing even faster. I'm Laura Rice. Texas Standard examines the possibilities and anxieties surrounding AI at a moment that could be a turning point in history. Our special program, The New Wild West, Texans on the AI Frontier. That's on the next Texas Standard.
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3: 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How are you doing on this final Monday of September? I'm Rob Voskamp. Let's take a quick look at the weather. A beautiful sunrise across the skyline in South Texas right now. Partly cloudy skies here in Corpus Christi. Sun shining in the Victoria area and clear skies in the Rio Grande Valley. Temperatures currently in the mid to upper 70s, depending on your listening area, although it may feel like the 80s. And later today, it'll be in the 90s, triple digits, and may feel even hotter than that. That is going to be along with a mix of sun and clouds for this Monday. Cloudy skies also going to be a part of your evening forecast. Keep it here on Morning Edition. Headed your way next, Bird Note, History of Our Freedoms, and the Marketplace Morning Report.
4: Right-wing artist Danny Bones raps about a crumbling UK overrun with immigrants. But what some fans don't realize is he's AI. That story, next time on Here and Now.
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6: Good morning, I'm Leila Faldin. 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The surrounding mountain ranges and forests serve as a natural barrier. Now, rat-free doesn't literally mean no rats, just that the rats there aren't allowed to, quote, establish themselves. The rat patrol hunts visitors. The town of Bowdoin found a dead rat last week and asked people to report any rat sightings. Wouldn't a call for tattlers create one more rat? It's Morning Edition.
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8: This is Bird Note. Birds are the only living group of animals with feathers. Some have a lot, and some have a lot more. Generally speaking, the bigger the bird, the higher the number. In fact, someone did actually take the time to count the feathers on a tundra swan. And the number they came up with was 25,216. At least 80% of those are on the swan's long neck. Swans are huge birds with lots of feathers, to be sure, but it appears that penguins are more likely to claim the current feather record because they have lots of small feathers all over their bodies. And some penguins, like swans, are pretty big. The largest penguin species is the emperor penguin. One project counted around 80,000 feathers on a single bird. That's nearly 60 per square inch, keeping the penguin insulated and waterproof in one of the harshest climates on Earth. At the other end of the spectrum, there's the hummingbird. Some species have fewer than 1,000 feathers. But the most feathered creature ever? It may have been one of the bird's ancestors. A dinosaur. For Bird Note, I'm Mary McCann. Bird Note delivers the wonder and joy of birds directly to your inbox. Sign up for our newsletter at birdnote.org to get a weekly preview of our shows, stories, photos, and more.
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9: The Federalist Papers that persuaded New York to ratify the Constitution became an important resource in interpreting it. This is the History of Our Freedoms. I'm Dr. Bill Criss. In the Federalist Papers, published in the New York newspapers, the Federalist masterminds Alexander Hamilton and James Madison made their most elegant and persuasive arguments for the Constitution. These essays that we now call the Federalist Papers were the brainchild of Hamilton, a New Yorker, who wrote the first. He immediately enlisted John Jay, a prominent New York Federalist, to contribute more essays, and soon they were joined by Madison. The Federalist Papers hold a special significance for me. Many current editions contain introductions by Richard B. Bernstein, my classmate from Harvard Law School, or Benjamin Fletcher Wright, my professor of constitutional history and American political theory at the University of Texas. For any knowledge I possess, I am indebted to them, especially Professor Wright. My own edition of the Federalist Papers, edited by Professor Wright and with an extensive introduction by him, was published by Metro Books with a foreword by Bernstein. I knew them both well. When I arrived at Harvard Law School in 1977 after being recommended by Professor Wright, one of the first classmates I met was Richard Bernstein, who asked me who my undergraduate mentor had been at Texas. When I replied, Benjamin Fletcher Wright, I was a bit surprised that Bernstein, although a New Yorker, knew all about him. Ah, yes, he replied, Benjamin Fletcher Wright, a fine scholar. I was a student of Henry Steele Commager at Amherst. Commager was a legend among American historians, although I did not know that at the time and would require several more years of studying history to learn it and to even approach Bernstein's grasp of the subject. According to Professor Wright, the two most influential Federalist Papers were Hamilton's number 9 and Madison's number 10, both on the subject of avoiding partisan divisions. Hamilton's number 9 was most often cited in the 1800s, but since 1900, Madison's number 10 is now the most often cited Federalist paper. More about them next week.
10: 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That's this week on Classical Guitar Alive.
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3: 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Morning Edition continues with the Marketplace Morning Report. That is next.
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14: From Marketplace, I'm Nancy Marshall-Genzer in for Kimberly Adams. The U.S. and China are each lowering tariffs on about $30 billion worth of imported products. Marketplace's Henry Epp has more on which goods are on the list.
15: The U.S. list is mostly made up of consumer products, toys, high chairs, sports equipment, table linens, and microwaves from China, to name a few, will all see lower import taxes. China's list, meanwhile, is heavy on agricultural products from the U.S., including corn, wheat, barley, tobacco, and rice. Not on the list, though, are soybeans. American soybeans have historically been a major export to China, but dropped significantly last year. China has separately committed to buying 25 million tons of soybeans annually from the U.S. and has begun ramping up those purchases. These moves come as the U.S. and China also agreed to extend what the countries are calling a trade truce, which was set to expire in November. They've now extended that truce to early January. I'm Henry Epp for Marketplace.
14: Tomorrow, the Labor Department will report on how many job openings were posted in August. Those vacancies can give us a sense of where labor demand is strongest right now. Marketplace's Justin Ho looked into the types of jobs employers are trying to fill.
16: Early in the year, employers were not posting that many open positions.
17: But over these past few months, you're actually starting to see job openings growth pick up.
16: That's Nicole Servi, an economist at Wells Fargo. She says that new growth is being fueled by the goods-producing side of the economy.
17: Retail trade, wholesale trade, construction, manufacturing.
16: Servi says those sectors were not doing much hiring last year because tariffs caused demand for goods to slow down. But this year, trade policy is a little more certain.
17: I think a lot of those firms have some pent-up demand for labor, and they're trying to right-size here in 2026.
16: Servi says demand for AI infrastructure is also fueling job openings, especially in construction and manufacturing. Kathy Bosjancic, chief economist at Nationwide, says that demand is pushing up wages, too.
18: Particularly if I'm looking at construction workers, you've actually seen an increase or an acceleration in their average hourly earnings.
16: But Bosjancic says demand for labor on the services side of the economy has not been so strong, so wage growth has been weaker there, too.
18: If I looked at the end of 2025, average hourly earnings in the service sector were 3.7%, and now it's slowed to 2.9%.
16: Still, Bosjancic says the strength we're seeing on the goods side is supporting consumer spending overall, and she expects that economic growth will pick up in the third quarter. I'm Justin Ho for Marketplace.
14: Let's do the numbers. The Dow, S&P, and NASDAQ futures are all down in the 3 to 5/10% range, with the Dow future down 267 points.
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14: Only 27% of the public trusts the federal government. That's according to a new survey from the Partnership for Public Service. But is this level of public distrust new or part of a broader trend over the past several years? And does this distrust extend to federal employees? Joining us to discuss the study's findings is Max Steyer. He's president and CEO of the Partnership for Public Service. Max, welcome.
19: Thank you so much. Great to be here.
14: So what's going on here, Max? Why is there so little trust in government?
19: You asked the question, is this new? And the answer is it's not new. And I think you highlighted the important point that you've seen a decline in trust of all institutions. It is particularly troubling, though, when you talk about our government, because it is a fundamental part of our democracy.
14: And your report also says that this crisis of confidence has been exacerbated by what the report calls haphazard actions by the Trump administration. Can you give me some examples of this? Are you talking about cutbacks by DOGE?
19: So unlike trust in the federal government, the public's actually has an increased positive view about the federal workforce itself. So we saw a 10-point jump in the positive views of civil servants, a 10-point jump in the perspective that civil servants, federal workers are working for people like me, and 3/4 of Americans saying they actually want a nonpartisan professional civil service. So I think we're seeing an example of loss aversion. Americans are experiencing the loss of capability from our government that they assumed would always be there and that isn't, and that shows itself across the country, from whether it's fires that are occurring and not being responded to in the same way, or the measles outbreaks, or food-borne illnesses. And I think this is going to accelerate as Americans lose things that they want and need from our government. I'm hopeful that this will be a historic civic lesson about why they need to care about what happens to our government and to ensure that future leaders are actually investing in the capability of government rather than tearing it down.
14: That's so interesting.

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1: As data centers change the landscape of Texas, the AI technology they're powering is changing even faster. I'm Laura Rice. Texas Standard examines the possibilities and anxieties surrounding AI at a moment that could be a turning point in history. Our special program, The New Wild West, Texans on the AI Frontier. That's on the next Texas Standard.
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3: 8:43 and a good morning, South Texas. I'm Rob Boskamp, and thank you for joining us on this one of the last few days of September. That said, it doesn't really quite feel like fall just yet. Summertime weather still expected across the region this afternoon as highs return to the 90s and triple digits. Partly cloudy skies currently in Corpus Christi, then the sunshine in the Victoria and Rio Grande Valley areas. We'll expect a bit more cloud cover across the region this evening as lows return to the mid-70s and low 80s. And later this week, we'll return to the best of rock and roll's golden age on Classic Tracks with Danny Conley. 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
6: Good morning, I'm Steve Inskeep. Why should you care about the hair of a bear? As a question, that's fair. The answer is about how bear hairs compare. A researcher in England is studying fur from a 120-year-old taxidermied bear named Boris. He's looking at how hair differs along a bear's body, which could make it easier to identify animals during poaching investigations. When he has results to share what he's learned, he'll declare from this bear hair affair. It's Morning Edition.
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8: Stardate September 28th. Galaxies aren't good neighbors. They can stretch and pull the galaxies around them, rip them apart, and even gobble them up. A case in point is the Magellanic Clouds, the largest satellite galaxies of the Milky Way. The Large Magellanic Cloud is about 165,000 light-years away. It's about a third as wide as the Milky Way, and perhaps one-tenth as massive. The Small Cloud is a little smaller and farther away. Both of them are being distorted by the Milky Way's gravity, and both may be incorporated into the Milky Way billions of years from now. But they're also interacting with each other. In fact, a recent study says the gravity of the large cloud may be ripping the smaller one apart. Researchers have studied the system for more than a decade from an observatory in Chile. They've measured the motions of millions of stars, and they found that the stars in the Small Magellanic Cloud aren't moving the way they expected. Most models say the galaxy forms a rotating disk, like the Milky Way. But the observations revealed that most of the stars are moving outward, away from the center of the galaxy. And that applied even to the stars in the center itself. The most likely cause is the pull of the Large Magellanic Cloud. Its gravity is dragging the stars away from their galactic home. That could eventually rip the smaller galaxy apart, leaving only some shredded remnants for the Milky Way. We have more astronomy news in Stardate magazine. Subscription information at stardate.org. For the McDonald Observatory, I'm Billy Henry.
3: You can listen to Stardate weekdays at the same time. From the KEDT News Desk, I'm Rob Voskamp. These are your headlines. Corpus Christi Water officials report that repair work for the Mary Roads pipeline was completed ahead of schedule. As of late last week, the pipeline was delivering 23 million gallons per day to Owen Stevens Treatment Plant and regional customers and was set to return to maximum flow capacity late Friday. And as you heard on the Texas Newsroom, SpaceX launched its 14th test flight of its Starship rocket.
9: 5, 4, 3, 2, 1.
3: Flight 14 became the first to send Starship into orbit around Earth. It follows 2 months after the world's largest rocket got off the ground at SpaceX's Starbase headquarters in Cameron County. Livestock producers are sounding the alarm about disruptions in the U.S. beef supply being caused by the immigration crackdown. Texas Public Radio's Jerry Clayton has more.
10: The Texas Cattle Feeders Association, Oklahoma Cattlemen's Association, and the Kansas Livestock Association issued a joint statement last week that said, in part, ICE operations are having a massive chilling effect on the industry. The group says the Trump administration's actions are affecting legal, documented, skilled workers by causing workforce disruptions, resulting in delayed shipments, and causing unnecessary costs to producers, which they say will translate into higher food prices. The producers also said what they called unwelcome political interference is also affecting prices, referring to Trump's plan to boost imports of foreign beef. I'm Jerry Clayton in San Antonio.
3: 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Here's Spencer Chiok with today's preview.
11: Coming up on South Texas Midday, two South Texas siblings are melting hearts, and thankfully not their candy bars, as some of the faces representing World's Finest Chocolate and a national campaign. Here's a preview of today's Community Focus.
3: Besides fundraising, the campaign highlights how selling chocolate builds confidence, communication, and entrepreneurial skills.
12: It really comes back to the skills the children are going to build for life. So whether that's confidence or conquering fears on talking to new people, they're able to take those and just build from there.
3: Stephanie Kumar, Western Region Sales Manager for World's Finest Chocolate. The campaign also features NCAA athletes who were former brand sellers.
13: We might be famous.
3: The De La Garzas also bring their A game as among the best chocolate sellers on the continent.
12: With these two girls, each have been number one at least 1 year, but along with that, they are top performers throughout the entire United States, Canada, Puerto Rico, all the places that we have our chocolate program.
3: The success runs in their family. In the past, the girls' two older siblings have been top sellers for the brand.
14: Told them all they can all be a top winner one time, and so far all four of them have been.
3: That's the girls' mother, Jeanette Velasquez.
14: They don't give up easily. When people told them no, they were very good salespeople and learned to talk to people and also just develop those skills of trying to sell it and not give up.
3: The campaign itself also empowered the girls. Their media day in Dallas was an adventure.
11: Hear the full story today at noon on South Texas Midday.

0: 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Looking at our forecast real quick, possibility of some afternoon showers and some showers later on in the week. 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It's 10 o'clock.
1: From APM American Public Media, this is Performance Today. I'm Valerie Kaler. While his peers were writing avant-garde music, American composer Adolphus Hailstork wanted to, as he put it, seek the authentic self. And for him, that meant staying, in some ways, true to his upbringing. For a decade, he sang as a boy soprano in the choir at an Episcopal cathedral in Albany, New York. That early love for melody, for lyricism, for authenticity has been a through line that's apparent in all his music. Chamber music by Adolphus Hailstork, his 1985 piano trio on the way from a concert in Manhattan.
2: Live from NPR News in Washington, I'm Corva Coleman. The Trump administration has announced it is rolling back fuel economy standards for new vehicles. It says less efficient vehicles make cars more affordable for Americans. As NPR's Willa Rubin reports, this is a step that weakens Biden-era climate policies.
3: The corporate average fuel economy, CAFE standards, have been around since the 70s. These require American carmakers to make each year's new vehicles more fuel efficient on average across their entire fleets. But how much more efficient? Under the Biden administration, fleets needed to get 2% more efficient every year. That meant car makers needed to make electric vehicles, balance out their gas guzzlers. Otherwise, they were subject to a fine. That fine went away last July as part of the One Big Beautiful Bill Act. Now, a much smaller increase in fuel efficiency will be required every year. Willa Rubin, NPR News.
2: Voters may soon feel more economic pain. There are upcoming cuts to safety net programs such as SNAP. Along with that, President Trump is going to cut hundreds of millions of dollars from programs he opposes, even though Congress has approved funding for them. NPR's Mara Liasson reports this is called a pocket veto or pocket rescission.
4: According to the White House, the canceled funds include over $550 million from programs that provided services to refugees and other non-citizens. Later this week, the cuts to Medicaid and food stamp SNAP benefits that were in Trump's One Big Beautiful Bill are going to kick in. And this pocket rescission has been called illegal by the General Accounting Office. So together, all of these cuts add up to more economic pressure on voters.
2: NPR's Mara Liasson reporting. Iran's embassy in London is denying any involvement in a suspected plot that was foiled near an air base in western England. It's one of the bases where U.S. military bombers take off for attacks on Iran. NPR's Lauren Freyer reports from London.
5: The Iranian embassy in London says it categorically rejects what it calls malicious speculations that it was involved in a suspected terror plot near Royal Air Force Base Fairford. In the middle of the night, early Sunday, a farmer alerted police to three suspicious vehicles near that British airbase. Police intercepted them and arrested five men, whom they say are British nationals, all in their mid-20s, living in London. They've been detained on suspicion of both explosives and terrorism offenses. British counterterrorism officials say they're aware that, quote, geopolitical questions are being raised, but that the idea that the base may have been targeted because of its role in U.S. attacks on Iran is just one of many threads they are investigating. Lauren Freyer, NPR News, London.
2: You're listening to NPR News from Washington. The White House has started airing a new ad featuring President Trump. In it, he asks people to join him in his fight to expel warmongers from government. The ad says it was paid for by the U.S. government. This is the second such ad released by the White House in recent days. Critics say these appear to violate federal law. Weather forecasters say that the nor'easter that pounded the east coast over the weekend is now weak.

0: weakening. One person was killed in New York State by a falling tree this weekend. The powerful storm brought winds that were near hurricane strength. It is still pouring rain from New York to New England. The smoke billowing off a wildfire can travel hundreds or thousands of miles. A new field of study is trying to understand how that smoke may be disturbing wild places and creatures, such as birds. Here's NPR's Ari Daniel.
1: Having repeatedly experienced wildfire smoke herself, Olivia Sanderfoot, who's based at Cornell University, has long wanted to know how birds handle it.
2: It's not just about what they're inhaling, which is inevitably bad for them. It's also about how the cues that they use to navigate their world are upended when it gets smoky outside.
1: Sanderfoot's teamed up with researchers in other disciplines to create a new field called smoke ecology. It relies in part on birders already on the ground collecting bird activity data when smoke happens to blow in. A top priority is to determine where birds go when it's smoky and what can be done to help them. Ari Daniel, NPR News.
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3: 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John Ludwig Taylor solves murder cases like a game of chess in this BritBox original mystery. Ludwig Season 2, streaming October 13th at BritBox.com.
4: 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I'm Valerie Kaler. Intrigue and love. That's what Friedrich Schiller called the play that inspired the music we're about to hear. It's about Luisa, a young woman from a working-class family who falls in love with a boy from the right side of the tracks, or at least the noble side of the tracks. Rodolfo, it seems, is the son of a count. Luisa's father says, "You know what? No." Tries to break him up with the scheming co-conspirator. The original play was more about class struggle, but when Giuseppe Verdi turned it into an opera, his focus was narrower, but somehow more universal, a father and daughter butting heads over a boyfriend. The play, Intrigue and Love, became the opera Luisa Miller. Here's the overture to Verdi's opera, played by the RAI National Symphony Orchestra, with Riccardo Bisatti conducting this performance in Turin, Italy.

0: That was the overture to Giuseppe Verdi's Luisa Miller, about a young woman who falls in love with a man her father does not approve of. Tale as old as time. That performance from the RAI National Symphony Orchestra, led by Riccardo Bisotti, at their HQ in Turin, Italy, the Arturo Toscanini RAI Auditorium. In the mid-19th century, the site was home to the Royal Hippodrome, a huge oval track for equestrian shows, and later a circus theater. Although none of those original elements remain in the current structure, the designers paid tribute to its history with a horseshoe-shaped balcony, and a 21st century acoustic renovation installed a sunburst ceiling meant to evoke the old circus tent. The RAI Symphony renamed their concert hall in 2007 to commemorate the 50th anniversary of legendary conductor Arturo Toscanini's death. In a moment, poetry and music. Or music is poetry? 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
2: As data centers change the landscape of Texas, the AI technology they're powering is changing even faster. I'm Laura Rice. Texas Standard examines the possibilities and anxieties surrounding AI at a moment that could be a turning point in history. Our special program, The New Wild West, Texans on the AI Frontier. That's on the next Texas Standard.
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0: We're about to hear music by Spanish composer Enrique Granados. In the mid-1890s, he wrote a heartfelt set of dances for piano that he called poetic waltzes. They were among his very first published works, and he was justifiably proud of them. In fact, Granados enjoyed performing the waltzes himself, right up to the time of his death in 1916. He even recorded them on a piano roll.

from a role for player piano made in 1913, Enrique Granados playing his own poetic waltzes. Those pieces are still popular with pianists and with guitarists. The Australian guitar duo Ziggy and Miles, brothers Ziggy and Miles Johnston, played this arrangement of the Valses Poeticos, poetic waltzes, during the Hayden's Ferry Chamber Music Series in Tempe, Arizona.

0: Music written in the 1890s, originally for solo piano, by Spanish composer Enrique Granados. He was trained in the European classical way, but that music came from a period where his interest was shifting to Spanish sounds, and we heard it reflected in his poetic waltzes. Granados imitated the sounds of Spanish guitar in many of his piano works, strumming, repeated notes, rhythms, and that sultry Spanish vibe. Not a big surprise, then, that guitarists are drawn to his work and make it their own. German guitar duo Christian Gruber and Peter Maklar made that arrangement. We heard it played by Australian guitar duo Ziggy and Miles at the Tempe Center for the Arts in Tempe, Arizona, part of the Hayden's Ferry Chamber Music Series. Thanks for joining me for today's Concert Highlights. I would love to hear your thoughts on the music and stories we share. 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In a moment, a piano trio from one of the elder statesmen of American music. 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
0: American composer Adolphus Hailstork has been writing music for more than 65 years now. And among his compositions, quite a few works written in response to difficult or violent moments in history. Hailstork says as a composer, he hopes he can encourage people to contemplate the subject at hand. And he adds, quote, "Music is comforting for some, and for other people it's awakening. I have no interest in lulling people to sleep." Here's a piece from 1985, his piano trio, a piece that opens with a lament in remembrance of the Jewish Holocaust. Daniel Epstein at the piano, Zhao Wang playing the violin, Ben Larson cello. They gave this concert at the Manhattan School of Music in New York City. The Piano Trio by Adolphus Hailstork.

American composer Adolphus Hale Stork wrote that in 1985, his piano trio. Daniel Epstein at the piano, Xiao Wang played the violin, Ben Larson was the cellist. We heard it from their faculty recital at the Manhattan School of Music in New York City. In the program, they noted that Hale Stork is a Manhattan School alumnus, and they praised his almost theatrical sense of drama in that piece. Adolphus Hale Stork is a prolific composer. Over the past 65 or so years, he's written more than 250 works. Many of them relate to pivotal yet painful moments in our nation's history, including the assassination of Dr. Martin Luther King Jr., slavery, the Tulsa Race Massacre, and police brutality. Hale Stork says he hopes, after listening to his works and thinking about the music, audience members feel a determination to make a better culture. American composer Adolphus Hale Stork. You know I love sharing music with you here on PT. Whether you're hearing the show online or via the Your Classical app or on a good old-fashioned radio, I would love to share some music with y'all in person, too. PT has cooked up a dreamy trip for this coming spring. 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
1: And a good Monday morning to you. Lon Gonzalez here. How are you today? I hope your Monday is doing well, and you're doing well, too. So there you go. And I hope you enjoyed that first hour of great music on Performance Today. And we've got another one set up for you coming your way in just a matter of moments. Speaking of music, did you know that every corner of the globe has its own unique flavor of sound? Well, it does. And the Putumayo World Music Hour brings you a taste of some exceptional music that combines musical roots of a particular region with contemporary energy. Get ready for a musical journey like no other on the Putumayo.

0: top prize, Video of the Year, and also became the first winner of the Artist Director Award.
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5: 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I'm Valerie Kaler. So glad you're here for our musical adventures and discoveries. Mozart did not write many string quartets to order, but we're about to hear one that he did. He actually wrote a set of 3 quartets at the behest of Prussian King Friedrich Wilhelm II, who was a pretty decent cellist. Mozart gave the cello a chance to sing throughout these quartets, writing some sweet and singable lines for the king. Cellist Wolfram Kessel gets the royal treatment here with the rest of his bandmates in the American String Quartet. Listen for a long cello solo at the beginning of the slow movement in the second of Mozart's 3 Prussian quartets.

0: We heard the American String Quartet at the Cooperstown Summer Music Festival in Cooperstown, New York. They played the second-to-last quartet written by Mozart, his number 22. Mozart wrote 23 string quartets over the course of his career. The very last ones he composed, three of them, were dedicated to the King of Prussia, Friedrich Wilhelm II, who knew his way around a cello. Mozart lavished a little extra love on the cello part, giving it some really lovely melodic lines. We heard cellist Wolfram Kessel and the rest of the American String Quartet play the String Quartet No. 22, the middle child from the very last set of Mozart quartets. It is always a treat to share concert highlights from around the world here on PT. And this spring, I invite you to join me on an in-person musical tour of Germany and Prague. We will attend three of the world's premier classical music events, the Dresden and Prague Spring Music Festivals, and the Beethoven Festival in Leipzig, where we'll hear a special recital by pianist Long Long. We'll immerse ourselves in the local art and history, explore the homes of Felix Mendelssohn and the Schumanns. There will be no limit, of course, to all the delicious food and great company of your fellow music lovers along the way. Space is limited on this intimate group trip. All the details, including the full itinerary, available online at publicradiocustomtravel.org. That's publicradiocustomtravel.org. In a moment, classical fusion. 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
0: Brazilian composer Heitor Villa-Lobos is such a fascinating confluence of musical streams. Fundamentals of Western European classical music, intense study of impressionists like Claude Debussy, and modernists like Igor Stravinsky, popular music from the streets of Brazil. The most well-known example of this synthesis married Brazilian folk and popular music with the elegant precision and style of Johann Sebastian Bach. Bachianus Brasileiris. The selection we're going to hear is definitely the most familiar excerpt from that collection, the aria from Bachianus Brasileiris No. 5. He originally wrote it for solo voice and a bunch of cellos, but was asked to turn that part for an entire cello section into a part for one guitar. And the solo part, kind of a free-for-all, any voice, any instrument. This particular pairing is pretty common, flute and guitar. Flutist Alice K. Dade and guitarist Colin McAllister teamed up for this performance at the Colorado College Summer Music Festival.

0: Between 1930 and 1945, Brazilian composer Heitor Villa-Lobos wrote 9 pieces called Baquianas Brasileiras. That was the best-known tune from the set, the aria from Baquianas Brasileiras No. 5. The melody is vaguely reminiscent of an air by J.S. Bach, but also has the sound of a lamenting folk tune. Villa-Lobos wrote the piece for soprano and cellos, but the simple fact is everybody wants to play it, so there are countless arrangements floating around. The one we heard featured flutist Alice K. Dade taking the soprano line, with Colin McAllister covering the entire cello section on the guitar. That concert was at Packard Performance Hall at Colorado College during their summer music festival. You can hear that concert highlight again on the PT page. 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In a moment, honoring the ties that bind us together. 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
2: As data centers change the landscape of Texas, the AI technology they're powering is changing even faster. I'm Laura Rice. Texas Standard examines the possibilities and anxieties surrounding AI at a moment that could be a turning point in history. Our special program, The New Wild West, Texans on the AI Frontier. That's on the next Texas Standard.
1: Tune in to the Texas Standard today at 3 p.m.
0: Solidarity, togetherness, family, community, unity. In Swahili, the word that encompasses that spirit is umoja. Valerie Coleman wrote her first version of umoja 2 decades ago for women's choir. Since then, she's created multiple arrangements for different instrumental ensembles. And in 2019, at the request of the Philadelphia Orchestra, she wrote not just an arrangement, but a major expansion of the piece. The overall message of the power of community remains, but with a few interjections of discord, which she says represent the forces of injustice threatening to take hold in the world today. She said, quote, "This version is now a full exploration into the meaning of freedom and unity. Now more than ever, umoja has to ring as a strong and beautiful anthem for the world we live in today." Stefan Denev leads the St. Louis Symphony Orchestra in St. Louis, Missouri, in Umoja, Anthem of Unity, by Valerie Coleman.

0: American composer Valerie Coleman initially wrote Umoja 2 decades ago as a short piece for women's choir, then arranged it as a short piece for wind quintet, then for flute ensemble and concert band. Several years ago, the Philadelphia Orchestra asked her to write a major expansion on the piece and on the idea. That's what we just heard. Umoja, Anthem of Unity, for orchestra by Valerie Coleman. Conductor Stefan Deneve led the St. Louis Symphony Orchestra in concert in St. Louis, Missouri. Umoja is a Swahili word that means unity, maintaining connections as a family and community. Did you know you can listen to PT on your smart speaker? Whether you've got Siri or Alexa or a Google Home, the magic phrase is play the station performance today. 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
1: 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Hope your Monday's been off to a wonderful start. I'm Spencer Chiok. 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On its way next, South Texas Midday, a whole lot going on in and around South Texas, so you're not going to want to miss this very important broadcast. Temperatures continue to be quite warm across South Texas, with rain expected very, very soon this week. 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It's noon.

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2: Two South Texas siblings are melting hearts, and thankfully not their candy bars, as some of the faces representing World's Finest Chocolate in a national campaign. Today is Monday, September 28, 2026. I'm Spencer Chiok, and this is South Texas Midday. Coming up, we'll have today's community focus. But first, today's headlines.
3: From the KEDT News Desk, I'm Rob Voskamp. These are your headlines. Corpus Christi water officials report that repair work for the Mary Roads pipeline was completed ahead of schedule. The pipeline was delivering 23 million gallons per day to Owen Stevens Treatment Plant and regional customers and was set to return to maximum flow capacity late last week. Earlier today, SpaceX launched its massive Starship rocket into orbit for the first time.
4: 5, 4, 3, 2, 1.
3: It was the 14th test flight and the first to send Starship into orbit around Earth. It follows 2 months after the world's largest rocket got off the ground at SpaceX's Starbase headquarters in Cameron County. Vice President J.D. Vance will visit the Rio Grande Valley this week. He's scheduled to be a guest speaker at Wednesday's midterm rally at the Harlingen Convention Center. Vance previously canceled a trip to the Port of Brownsville last month. Secretary of Energy Chris Wright took his place. Texas residents have less than 2 weeks to ensure that they're registered to vote. Houston Public Media's Kyle McClenigan reports a recent error by DPS means some registration applications may not have been processed.
5: The deadline to register to vote in time for the November midterm election is October 5th. Texas residents can check their voter registration status online via the Texas Secretary of State website. To check your registration status, you must provide your first and last name, as well as either your county and zip code, Texas driver's license number, or your voter ID number. Last week, nonpartisan news organization VoteBeat reported that the Texas Department of Public Safety failed to send an unknown number of voter registration applications to county voter registrar offices. That's after people registered to vote while getting their driver's license renewed. According to VoteBeat, DPS has begun delivering the unsent applications, but it remains unclear how many voters have been affected. I'm Kyle McClenigan in Houston.
3: And livestock producers are sounding the alarm about disruptions in the U.S. beef supply being caused by the immigration crackdown. Texas Public Radio's Jerry Clayton has more.
6: The Texas Cattle Feeders Association, Oklahoma Cattlemen's Association, and the Kansas Livestock Association issued a joint statement last week that said, in part, ICE operations are having a massive chilling effect on the industry. The group says the Trump administration's actions are affecting legal, documented, skilled workers by causing workforce disruptions, resulting in delayed shipments, and causing unnecessary costs to producers, which they say will translate into higher food prices. The producers also said what they called unwelcome political interference is also affecting prices, referring to Trump's plan to boost imports of foreign beef. I'm Jerry Clayton in San Antonio.
3: From the KEDT News Desk, I'm Rob Voskamp. These have been your headlines.
2: It's now time for today's Community Focus. Two South Texas siblings are melting hearts, and thankfully not their candy bars, as faces of World's Finest Chocolate's national campaign. KEDT's Rob Voskamp reports.
3: A friendly rivalry between Michaela De La Garza and her younger sister Cameron usually ends in sweet victory for either side, especially when the game is selling chocolate.
7: I sold 40 boxes.
3: But younger sister Cameron was not outdone this time.
7: I sold 45 boxes.
3: But it's all in friendly competition for the Yeager Elementary grade schoolers. Hearing them bring up chocolate may tickle your taste buds, or perhaps a sense of deja vu. Outside of a grocery store or doctor's office, you might even recognize them from a national campaign.
8: Well, we were just selling chocolates, and then we just, they
7: asked us to be on a commercial, and then we just ended up on the news.
3: The siblings are featured as rainmakers in World's Finest Chocolates Let Them Rain campaign.
7: What's a rainmaker?
0: It means you made those bars count.
7: And why am I a rainmaker?
0: Because you sold so much chocolate.
3: Besides fundraising, the campaign highlights how selling chocolate builds confidence, communication, and entrepreneurial skills.
4: It really comes back to the skills the children are going to build for life. So whether that's confidence or conquering fears on talking to new people, they're able to take those and just build from there.
3: Stephanie Kumar, Western Region Sales Manager for World's Finest Chocolate. The campaign also features NCAA athletes who were former brand sellers.
7: We might be famous.
3: The De La Garzas also bring their A game as among the best chocolate sellers on the continent.
4: With these two girls, each have been number one at least 1 year, but along with that, they are top performers throughout the entire United States, Canada, Puerto Rico, all the places that we have our chocolate program.
3: The success runs in their family. In the past, the girls' two older siblings have been top sellers for the brand.
8: Told them all they can all be a top winner one time, and so far all four of them have been.
3: That's the girls' mother, Jeanette Velasquez.
8: They don't give up easily. That when people told them no, they were very good salespeople and learned to talk to people and also just develop those skills of trying to sell it and not give up.
3: The campaign itself also empowered the girls. Their media day in Dallas was an adventure.
7: We had to travel. It was fun when we went on the plane.
3: They soared above their fears as they flew in an airplane for the first time.
8: They were very scared, but once they did it, they were super excited to be in the air.
3: They tried new things. They got to eat at a Chipotle, something they've not experienced in Corpus Christi.
7: And we got to meet new friends, Bentley and Noah.
3: Michaela's referring to fellow campaign participants, 14-year-old Bentley, who sold more than 300 boxes over 5 years, and 9-year-old Noah, who raised money to attend a school trip to NASA's Space Center. The girls also made friends with the hair and wardrobe team over the course of the media shoot.
8: They're liking being recognized, and just this whole experience is amazing, and it's for something that they love to do. I mean, they love to go out there and sell chocolate and raise money for their school and just strive to be the top of everything.
3: To follow their dreams in teaching, the experience has taught Michaela and Cameron to face their fears and be resilient.
7: Never give up and keep on trying.
3: With perseverance and their entrepreneur skills, they will continue to taste sweet, sweet victory. But for now, the chocolate and the extra attention will do just fine. I'm Rob Boskamp in Corpus Christi.
2: 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Rob Boskamp got to speak with a Corpus Christi chef. 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
10: This is the Composer's Datebook for September 28th. I'm John Burge. On today's date in 1951, the classic sci-fi film The Day the Earth Stood Still was playing in theaters across America. The film's opening sequence depicted a UFO hovering over Washington, D.C. Back then, flying saucer sightings were increasingly common, perhaps a result of mass hysteria spawned by Cold War tensions and the existential threat posed by the atomic bomb. Or maybe we were being visited by other planets. In any case, the movie made a big impression at the time, and countless kids, and probably a few adults as well, memorized the magic words, Gort, Klaatu Barada Nikto, which in the film prevented Washington, D.C.'s destruction by a death ray robot. Fast forward some 50 years to 1999, when Washington, D.C.'s National Symphony premiered a new concerto for percussion and orchestra, specifically composed for virtuoso percussionist Evelyn Glennie by the American composer Michael Dougherty. Inspired by the outer space look of Glennie's percussion gear, Dougherty titled his piece UFO and asked that the soloist arrive unexpectedly and dressed as a space alien. In performance, Glennie moves through the audience and around the stage while performing sleight-of-hand improvisations on a variety of flying saucer-like percussive instruments. Composer's Datebook is produced by APM, American Public Media, in collaboration with the American Composers Forum, reminding you that all music was once new.
11: 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I'm Spencer Chiok. 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The Aurora Arts production of the Rocky Horror Show continues its run through October 31st. 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The Harbor Playhouse production of the musical comedy The Addams Family opened this past weekend and runs through October 25th. Call 361-888-7469 for information. There are two exhibitions currently showing at the Rockport Center for the Arts. Displayed in the McLevy Charitable Fund Gallery is the pedestal-dependent exhibit Residue by Ian Massu and Illuminating Nature by sculptor Pete Mangin in the Gene and Bill Wyatt Gallery. 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Texas A&M Corpus Christi continues its exhibition season with the Osobe Biennial XXIV Soy de Tejas, a nationally acclaimed survey of contemporary Texas Latinx art curated by San Antonio-based independent curator Rigberto Luna. The exhibition is on display on campus in the university's Weill Gallery and at the new Larry Urban Gallery located downtown at 233 North Chaparral Street. Also at the Larry Urban Gallery is Risorama, which opens Friday, October 2nd during the Downtown Art Walk and continues with a community day and family weekend event on Saturday, October 3rd from 10 to 3. First United Methodist Church continues their new monthly chamber music series, One Sound, with Kindred Keys, Dr. Dima Mulnick and Dr. Sang-Mi Lim, professors of piano at Texas A&M Corpus Christi, are the featured performers with music by Kember, Beach, and Schubert. The concert is free and open to the public. The concert begins at 7. The Del Mar College Art Faculty Show is currently running through November 18th at the Joseph A. Kane Memorial Gallery on the Del Mar College Heritage Campus. 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It's 1219.

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0: Stardate September 28th. Galaxies aren't good neighbors. They can stretch and pull the galaxies around them, rip them apart, and even gobble them up. A case in point is the Magellanic Clouds, the largest satellite galaxies of the Milky Way. The Large Magellanic Cloud is about 165,000 light-years away. It's about a third as wide as the Milky Way, and perhaps one-tenth as massive. The Small Cloud is a little smaller and farther away. Both of them are being distorted by the Milky Way's gravity, and both may be incorporated into the Milky Way billions of years from now. But they're also interacting with each other. In fact, a recent study says the gravity of the Large Cloud may be ripping the smaller one apart. Researchers have studied the system for more than a decade from an observatory in Chile. They've measured the motions of millions of stars, and they found that the stars in the Small Magellanic Cloud aren't moving the way they expected. Most models say the galaxy forms a rotating disk, like the Milky Way. But the observations revealed that most of the stars are moving outward, away from the center of the galaxy. And that applied even to the stars in the center itself. The most likely cause is the pull of the Large Magellanic Cloud. Its gravity is dragging the stars away from their galactic home. That could eventually rip the smaller galaxy apart, leaving only some shredded remnants for the Milky Way. We have more astronomy news in Stardate magazine. Subscription information at stardate.org. For the McDonald Observatory, I'm Billy Henry.
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2: And a good afternoon, Lon Gonzalez with you. How are you today? It is a wonderful Monday afternoon. Was hoping for maybe some showers along the way. At least forecast is calling for some afternoon showers somewhere in the coastal bend. But I do know that in a few days, we will probably have more than our fair share of showers in the area. So just to get ready for that, you might want to dust off that umbrella of yours, okay, for further down the line here. 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
5: I'm Indira Lakshmanan. It's Here and Now. Coming up, the latest on five men arrested on suspicion of terror offenses near a British airbase used by the American military.
4: Also, prosecutors in New York reopen a case of alleged gang rape at a Cornell University fraternity.
5: And right-wing rapper Danny Bones has grown a big following in the UK with his anti-immigrant songs.
6: He is a political commentator on the right wing of Twitter, rapper and sort of grime artist.
5: But what many fans don't realize is that Danny Bones is AI.
7: Is he AI? He's not a real person. I don't know this yet.
5: Coming up Here and Now.
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8: Live from NPR News, I'm Lakshmi Singh. The Trump administration is lowering fuel efficiency standards that new cars and light trucks are required to meet in 5 years. Biden-era rules that centered

0: to get 2% more efficient every year. That meant car makers needed to make electric vehicles, balance out their gas guzzlers, otherwise they were subject to a fine. That fine went away last July as part of the One Big Beautiful Bill Act. Now, a much smaller increase in fuel efficiency will be required every year. Willa Rubin, NPR News.
1: The U.S. Senate is in session for one more week before lawmakers head to the campaign trails for the midterm elections. Many are feuding with the Trump White House over its unilateral decision to cancel more than $800 million in funding Congress had already approved. NPR's Eric McDaniel explains what's at stake.
2: Of the $810 million being withheld, $567 million comes from programs that provided services to refugees, asylees, and other non-citizens, according to a memo from the White House. Obviously, a group that has received a brunt of negative attention from the president. And I just want to be crystal clear here. This pocket rescission that we're talking about is illegal.
1: NPR's Eric McDaniel reporting. Five British nationals described as terror suspects have now been released on bail. They were detained Sunday near a British military base used by the United States to launch strikes on Iran. That location prompted concerns about a connection to the Middle East. NPR's Lauren Frayer has the latest from London.
3: British counterterrorism officials say the men are still under investigation for explosives and terrorism offenses, and that authorities are investigating multiple lines of inquiry, including whether the suspects were working for Iran, Russia, or other non-state groups, quote, knowingly or unknowingly. Iran's embassy in London denies any involvement, saying malicious speculation only fuels Iranophobia. The men, Londoners, all in their mid-20s, were detained in the middle of the night near RAF Royal Air Force Base Fairford, west of London. It's been the target of anti-war protesters as well. Lauren Frayer, NPR News, London.
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4: This is Bird Note. Birds are the only living group of animals with feathers. Some have a lot, and some have a lot more. Generally speaking, the bigger the bird, the higher the number. In fact, someone did actually take the time to count the feathers on a tundra swan. And the number they came up with was 25,216. At least 80% of those are on the swan's long neck. Swans are huge birds with lots of feathers, to be sure, but it appears that penguins are more likely to claim the current feather record because they have lots of small feathers all over their bodies. And some penguins, like swans, are pretty big. The largest penguin species is the emperor penguin. One project counted around 80,000 feathers on a single bird. That's nearly 60 per square inch, keeping the penguin insulated and waterproof in one of the harshest climates on Earth. At the other end of the spectrum, there's the hummingbird. Some species have fewer than 1,000 feathers. But the most feathered creature ever? It may have been one of the bird's ancestors, a dinosaur. For Bird Note, I'm Mary McCann. Bird Note delivers the wonder and joy of birds directly to your inbox. Sign up for our newsletter at birdnote.org to get a weekly preview of our shows, stories, photos, and more.

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1: I'm Indira Lakshmanan in Boston. It's Here and Now. Five British nationals have been released on bail today after being detained on suspicion of explosives and terrorism offenses near a military airbase in England. The RAF Fairford Air Base, west of London, is used as a

0: 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The National Daily News Show of Texas, the Texas Standard, will be on its way in just a moment. 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Hope your Monday has felt like a Friday. It's time now for South Texas Midday. It's noon.
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1: I'm Laura Rice.
3: And I'm Wells Dunbar. What happens when you press that return button in ChatGPT? We'll follow the energy-intensive request.
4: I'm Shelley Brisbane. We'll also explore the life-changing benefits AI can offer, and we'll weigh that against privacy concerns.
5: And I'm Michael Marks. We'll also go deep with experts on what happens if AI gets too powerful.
1: That and more today on a special edition of the Texas Standard, The New Wild West, Texans on the AI Frontier.
6: Live from NPR News, I'm Lakshmi Singh. President Trump's rolling back Biden-era fuel economy standards for new vehicles powered by gasoline. The new rules were released shortly after the president rejected an Iranian proposal to open the Strait of Hormuz, where oil shipping disruptions have sent energy prices surging. Separately, Trump announced a plan to build a $15 billion steel mill in Iowa, which is expected to create as many as 2,000 permanent jobs. The Trump administration has issued mixed messages about the recent U.S.-China meetings a day after the ambassador to China, David Perdue, told Fox News Sunday this.
7: President Trump continues to say, hey, we sell arms to other people around the world. He actually asked President Xi, would he like to buy some at one point?
6: Today, a reporter asked,

0: Niece Maddie.
1: Anyway, I think a lot about this stuff.
0: There are plenty of ways to plan a birthday party. You could call a bowling alley. You could Google birthday party for 12-year-old. You could text every single parent you know and immediately regret it. Or, increasingly, you could do this. And then Leah hits return. It feels almost instantaneous. Question goes in, answer comes out. But in between those two things, an enormous amount happens. Thankfully, we've got someone to walk us through it.
2: Hi, my name is Aditya Akella.
0: Akella is a professor of computer science at UT Austin. Somebody who thinks a lot about what's actually happening underneath that little ChatGPT window. Which brings us back to Leah.
1: It's like totally geeking out about it.
0: So, Leah tells ChatGPT about her niece, her age, what she likes, roughly where they live, maybe what kind of budget we're looking at here. And let's say ChatGPT eventually comes back with an idea. An arcade party. Very convenient for the extended metaphor that's about to come your way. But first, Leah's prompt has to go somewhere itself.
2: So ultimately, this question is asked of a large language model. And so that's eventually what's responsible for answering Leah's query about Maddie's birthday party.
0: But the model is not living inside Leah's laptop. The moment she hits return, the information leaves.
2: What happens when Leah issues this query is that her browser, or let's say her app on the phone, packages this query along with her credentials. You know, she may have an account with ChatGPT, for instance, and ships it over an internet connection to one of ChatGPT's data centers.
0: So imagine our little birthday party request leaving Leah's computer, hurtling across the internet, and arriving at a data center where the work is actually going to happen. But the first computers Leah's request encounters aren't necessarily the computers doing the AI thinking. They're kind of more like the front desk.
2: There are a set of what are called front-end servers. They are going to basically accept the request from Leah. They're going to maybe retrieve her prior context, you know, past conversations that Leah has had with ChatGPT.
0: Now, all of that gets bundled together.
2: And then ship this to a server which has a bunch of AI chips where this GPT small model resides and starts producing a response.
0: Now we need to introduce one of the most important words in this whole story. Token. And yes, because we have conveniently sent Maddie to an arcade, we are absolutely going to make sure these sound like arcade tokens. But an AI token isn't exactly a dingy little gold coin. Let's think about it this way. If we take a look at Leah's prompt, we see words. Birthday. Arcade. 12-year-old. The model sees these words broken into smaller units named, you guessed it, tokens.
2: Typically, you know, there is not a one-to-one mapping between a word in a query and a token. A word may be split into more than one token, depending on the size of the word.
0: So one word might be one token, or two, or three, or four, or five. 10 words or so on the screen can mean hundreds of tokens going into ChatGPT's large language model, because the model isn't necessarily looking at Leah's question in isolation.
2: It's not just the query, but the entire context that you retrieved. That whole package is actually converted into a large set of tokens. So what might be just a 10-word query may actually be, you know, 500 to 1,000 token input.
0: So now our machine has all this context. Maddie is 12, she likes games, Leah wants something nearby, and whatever else, she told it. And now comes the part that feels a little strange the first time you really think about it. ChatGPT does not sit down and compose an answer the way I might write one. It predicts.
2: It's basically saying, given what I have seen so far, what is the most likely next word? If I see some piece of text, can I just estimate what comes next? That's essentially what language models are doing at the simplest level, playing this prediction kind of a game.
0: Given everything so far, what comes next? one token, then another, and another, until ChatGPT generates an answer.
2: And each time a new token is generated, the model uses that generated token as part of its input to generate the next token. Each word it says, it's going to use that to understand what to say next.
0: And while those tokens are being generated, Leah doesn't necessarily have to wait for the entire answer to be finished.
2: As these tokens are generated, they are streamed back over the same internet connection to Leah's browser, and they are displayed in the browser window.
0: Which is why when you use ChatGPT, you can watch the answer appear in front of you, word by word by word by word. But we've been talking mostly about what the model is doing logically. But there's also a physical side to all this. Something, somewhere, has to actually perform those calculations.
2: This is where GPUs or AI chips come in.
0: Our guide, UT Austin AI professor Aditya Akella, explains.
2: Because we know the structure of the computation that these models do, we can build special chips that are very good at doing just those operations very fast, very efficiently, billions of operations per second.
0: In our arcade metaphor, this is the machinery inside the cabinet. But those chips are a bit more advanced than whatever was powering Frogger or Street Fighter.
2: Once the request is submitted to those backend servers, that's where the model starts to process this request and generate a response. Now the model starts to read the information in these tokens and starts to generate these responses.
0: And it doesn't necessarily take some entire data center to answer Leah's one question. Her request might be assigned to one relatively small group of GPUs.
2: Your particular request may go to one small cluster of GPUs and be processed there. There is a set of tokens that are generated, streamed out of that particular set of GPUs back to the front end, and then sent over to Leah.
0: And suddenly we're back where we started, on Leah's laptop. But now, there's an entire response to her question on there.
3: Based on Maddie's interests, you might consider an arcade birthday party. I've located a few different places near you. Here they are, organized by Laura.
0: Okay, we have our party idea. The game is over. So what did that little exchange cost? Not in dollars exactly, but energy, computing power. Because every one of those tokens had to be generated somewhere.
2: The cost of generating a token is very much tied to the kind of model you're using in serving a user's request. So if Leah used the simplest GPT model, let's say a nano model, the cost of generating a token for that model is not very high. But if we were to use, let's say, GPT 5.5, or likewise in the Google landscape, Gemini Pro, those are large models that span multiple AI chips, and there, just to generate one token, the cost is, you know, that much higher.
0: So there is no universal price tag for one ChatGPT question. And even before Leah asks anything, those machines are not sitting completely dormant.
2: These AI chips are always running warm. They are not going from stone cold to processing a request when a request hits.
0: Think about an arcade before anyone even walks through the door. The cabinets are already on, screens glowing, fans spinning, lights blinking. That baseline exists whether Maddie is playing or not. Then she walks over to a machine and starts a game. Same basic idea here. And for the kind of simple text request we're talking about.
2: The estimates for the request are something like under half a watt hour. Watts is the instantaneous amount of power, watt hour is the duration. So that's just the additional amount of energy that your request would consume.
0: That doesn't sound enormous. And for one Leah asking one question, it isn't. But Leah is not the only person asking.
2: As a service, what ChatGPT is doing, it can serve several billions of these queries every day.
0: Not one game, an arcade. Then a warehouse full of arcades, pinging every second.
2: So if you think about the average power draw of something like the ChatGPT service, it can be anywhere from a few hundred megawatts to close to a gigawatt. And this is just for textual queries that you're talking about.
0: And notice something else Akella just said. Everything we've done so far, Leah typing, ChatGPT reading, predicting, and streaming back its arcade party suggestion, that was a comparatively simple use case. Putting in a text query and getting a response.
2: Of course, once you start thinking about other modalities like, images and video, that's a whole another ballgame.
0: Leah could ask ChatGPT to design an invitation, compare arcades, make a video, perhaps even book the party right there in the browser with the right tools. Each step means more work in that data center and more of the planning in the machine's hands. For Leah, that could mean a few things off her to-do list. Multiply that convenience by billions of requests, though, and we're making bigger choices about the energy we use, the systems we build, and how much we ask them to do for us. And those choices don't end when we close the chat window.
4: So now that we've heard how AI models work, we wanted to know how Texans are using AI in their work.
5: Like, everybody's talking about it and whether it's good or not or helpful or not.
4: That's next on this special edition of the Texas Standard, the new Wild West, Texans on the AI frontier.

0: This is a special edition of the Texas Standard, the new Wild West, Texans on the AI frontier. I'm Laura Rice. We're at a specific moment in AI use. It's no longer limited to the tech elite or even early adopters. Now, it's available as part of your Google search. And it seems like most websites have an AI chatbot quick to pop up.
1: Oh, hello there.
0: It's also embedded in systems we've long used.
2: We have a platform called Handshake, and that's like the job board for all the college students.
0: Richie Flores is a career counselor.
2: There is AI within that platform right now that helps people generate their resume. There's an AI feature that helps folks practice interview skills on there.
0: It's showing up at all different levels in the education world. Kiki Powell is an elementary school teacher.
3: I use AI mainly to help me prep. So it could be like if I wanted to ask differentiated questions. Sometimes I create songs, jokes of the day.
0: She says she always double checks its output.
3: Yeah, I mean, as long as you're sifting through it and not just presenting what you just created, I feel like then it's okay.
0: But few places seem to have training or policies in place surrounding staff AI use.
3: I know like there's district policies for students, but as for teachers, it's just like a tool to help you be a little bit more successful.
4: We've not had any like formal training on really how to use AI to improve our classrooms or our lessons or anything of that nature. So
0: August Plock teaches high school. Some of his students are also using AI.
4: But obviously you don't want it to be a situation where AI writes the essay for them, but it could be a tool that helps students critically think about what they might want to include in an essay, help them potentially study for a test.
0: Most folks seem at least willing to embrace a little assistance.
4: You know, I guess it's like when the internet came out, all of a sudden you had a way of finding information from all over the world, and AI essentially is maybe the next step in the internet that we can find more information, help jog something to be more creative.
2: I mean, I like anything that's innovative, right? So like anything that seems to like help things get better or help people expand their ideas, their mind. Basically, Google was helpful, you know, Ask Jeeves was helpful. You know, it's just the new version of that with like more capacity.
0: But that generally relaxed attitude may be because most of us aren't using AI to its full potential.
5: Like literally like last year, I would hire 5 people to work on something for a year to get to a final product. And I will build something myself in a week that's better.
0: Joshua Bear was an AI power user. He was a tech entrepreneur and one of the most outspoken Texas proponents of testing the boundaries of AI. Bear died in a plane crash in June. Just a month before, he spoke at the KUT Festival in Austin about AI's possibilities. As just one example, he created an app to help him figure out who to vote for.
5: So honestly, like, I always vote, but I feel kind of like an idiot. You know, like, I go in and I'm like, I don't barely even know what I'm voting for. So I sat down with Claude. First thing I said was, I said, go download and find every nonpartisan voting guide for the Austin area. Then I said, okay, now interview me about my political preferences and then create a guide suggesting who I should vote for.
0: The guide was about 10 pages long and with a lot of personalized pros and cons. At the end was a one-page summary.
5: I printed out and I walked in and I felt the most educated I've ever felt voting in my life.
0: Like, was it perfect? He said he didn't know, but it was a lot better than how he was voting before. There are those putting AI to practical use, and then there are those who are studying how far forward we can still push it.
6: Let's see if we can do that now.
7: Here we go.
8: Hey! Yeah.
0: What you just heard was a robot kicking a soccer ball, something it could do but wasn't pre-programmed to do. The basic end goal here in UTSA Professor Yoon Kan Cao's lab is to create AI that isn't following rules from perfect data.
6: right now we are at a, we call it AI era, which means AI is taking a lot of stuff we're doing today and try to make it more better, more efficient, right? Then the challenge is, well, we have to use expert to do all the data, all the training, all the classification, right? So which is not feasible in a lot of cases. It's really costly. What we are looking at, how can we use a failure as an important mechanism to learn how to build AI model, not based on just the expert data, but also based on the failure data. That's what we're working on right now.
0: This also means his robot could potentially do useful things beyond kicking a soccer ball. Umar Sadiq is a PhD student in the lab.
1: We're going to try to do a lot of real-world experiment by training and simulation and try to do something which it has not seen in the simulation. I didn't even train it for delivering food, but at the testing time, I can do it.
0: While there are a few different robot models here, a lot of the work is being focused on drones. The team has a $500,000 grant from the U.S. Navy aimed at making autonomous drones. It's lots of trial and lots and lots of error.
6: Essentially, we'll build a what they call a memory of all the failures experienced for the drone. They build a what they call a policy, which means the decision behind the mind. Okay, I should not try to follow the wrong pattern in my memory. So this is very internal for human. We're doing that really naturally in our daily life.
0: Eventually, the drones will talk to one another about what to do.
6: They don't even talk to back to humans. Each one can take action, basically can decide what to do.
0: If you're starting to feel a bit nervous about this, know that Professor Cao and his team are also considering the implications of what they make.
6: Like, we always shoot for the best, but also we want to avoid the worst. These two, there's a balance. Sometimes it's very hard to find the balance between the two. Can we say we can completely avoid the bad things? We can only tell, yeah, this can do really great things. But I don't know if they're going to do some bad things that we do not want to happen.
0: Professor Cao's goal is to build something that can be built upon. And he says there are two primary reasons he's drawn to working with AI.
6: I think it has to be challenging because otherwise it's boring, right? And also rewarding. If not rewarding means we're not doing the right thing.
0: But he acknowledges, at the very least, there will need to be cultural adjustments. And some might be personally painful. The delivery driver might go the way of the typist.
6: People say, oh, I just want a delivery. Unfortunately, like a typewriter, right? Now you cannot find a job as a typewriter anymore.
0: Potential job loss is on the minds of a lot of people we spoke with.
4: There's AI charter schools out there already that are online schools that basically there are no teachers, but the students are being taught by AI.
0: But high school teacher August Plock is even more concerned about his son, about to graduate from Texas A&M with an engineering degree.
4: AI could potentially impact how many engineers you need to have, how many people out working in high-tech fields.
2: For sure. As a career counselor, I hear that every day.
0: But Richie Flores has also experienced a major upside of AI. I didn't mention, he's blind. He experimented with how AI can help his community with what a lot of people might consider the mundane.
2: Yeah, like reading our mail now is like super cool, where, you know, that was like the bane of our existence growing up in like the 90s and 2000s. Like, you just have a stack of paper that is inaccessible, but now Meta could tell us what the first line is and be like, oh, this is trash.
0: A deeper dive first into the opportunities and then the challenges of AI. Coming up next on this special edition of the Texas Standard, this is the new Wild West, Texans on the AI frontier.
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0: It's a special edition of the Texas Standard, the new Wild West, Texans on the AI frontier. I'm Shelley Brisbane. When it comes to visible symbols of AI as a polarizing force, it's hard to beat smart glasses. Wearing a pair of specs with a visible camera and the potential to identify faces can make you instantly unpopular in some quarters. Elsewhere, though, these high-tech glasses are changing lives, and their fans say they'll fight to keep them.
1: Stalker glasses. They're not just for stalkers anymore.
2: The new Meta glasses, the new Ray-Ban glasses, Royal Caribbean doesn't want it on board.
3: Because of a few bad actors, any person wearing these glasses may end up looking like a Riz camera.
0: Smart glasses have been banned from cruise ships and courtrooms and slammed by politicians and pundits, all angry about the privacy implications of people wearing cameras on their faces. The glasses have been used to take and share images of people without their permission, often in very private situations. But smart glasses are more than their divisive cameras. With included AI software, they can tell you details about a landscape, how to get around in an unfamiliar city, or the breed of dog you just met at the park. Some of smart glasses' most enthusiastic fans gathered in a hotel ballroom in Austin this summer.
4: One of the really neat areas that are emerging on the AI side of things is live interaction. The workflow is you and the AI interacting with your environment. Have you guys used your Meta glasses with Aira or any of those things?
0: At the National Federation of the Blind convention, NFB for short, Ron Miller, who works for the organization, was excited about how a blind person can use AI glasses to see what's around them.
4: All of a sudden, I'm not trying to carry my phone in one hand, use my cane, or if you're a dog guide user, a harness in your other hand, and then carry stuff in your third hand. The ability to wear a set of glasses with a camera that frees up a hand is great.
0: AI glasses are everywhere here. People are using them with visual description apps like Aira. In this space, the glasses aren't about fashion or clips for social media, but about independence and having the same information someone with typical vision takes for granted.
5: AI image descriptions allow a blind person to get the most detailed representation of the image. I am talking to a lady who's holding a microphone, who's standing in front of a yellow pillar next to a person on an iPhone.
0: JJ Meadow owns a company that sells tech products aimed at a blind audience. He's attending the NFB convention along with 3,000 others from across the country. Meadow's glasses can tell him how long the coffee line is or steer him to his next conference session. Tonight, the Michigan native says they'll guide him to Austin's best Detroit-style pizza. AI glasses and apps are useful at home, too.
6: Things like, is there a stain on this shirt? Which of these bottles of wine is Zinfandel?
0: Judy Dixon, who writes about blindness tech, says AI visual description with smart glasses has upgraded her quality of life. But like the AI chatbots many of us have used, blind people's mileage may vary.
6: I like to bake, and I'm very intimidated about frosting things. I made cupcakes, and I intentionally left off some frosting. And I asked the AI glasses, is this cupcake completely frosted? And all three of the glasses that I tried this with said, yes, it was completely covered, and it was not.
0: Daniel Monterlane is community manager for Be My Eyes. Their Be My AI tool provides visual description with an app or smart glasses. She says that when AI does work for blind users, it can be extremely meaningful.
7: When Be My AI first got available, I saw a lot of people, particularly then, going, I just uploaded a picture of my family for the first time. And so they were able to ask questions about it and ask as many as they wanted. Whose noses are the same? Tell me all about that dress that she's wearing. Tell me all about their hair and go deep, deep, deep into these things.
0: She says Be My AI users have turned the tool on themselves, too.
7: There are descriptions that are good but not subjective. They're not using words like big or small, skinny or fat. They don't use loaded words.
0: As the leading maker of smart glasses, Meta has been eager to tell the stories of how blind users embrace devices that are controversial elsewhere. They've partnered with education institutions and donated glasses to people with disabilities. Meta says it's giving $130,000 to legally blind veterans. On September 11th, an Austin VFW post hosted a donation event. The hall is decked out with red, white, and blue bunting and Meta logos. Veterans sit across from Meta employees who are unboxing and pairing brand new smart glasses with each person's phone.
8: I'd like to demo these glasses. I'll get them in your hands just to kind of orient you to them.
0: Jerry LeBlanc is seated next to his black guide dog. He was a combat medic in the Army. Part of that time he spent providing vision care. He lost his own vision due to service-connected injuries. LeBlanc runs an animal rescue center in Bertram, Texas, and he has some very specific questions in mind to ask his new glasses.
9: Being able to decide I can or can't give the animal that food, like, you know, our tortoise is on a diet or whatever.
0: LeBlanc says he'll also use the glasses' translate feature to communicate with his non-English speaking neighbors. A smart glasses feature that's both more controversial than the rest and potentially more important to blind people is facial recognition. Meta has developed software that would allow the glasses to identify a person by name. But when word of the option, which hadn't been released, got out, the backlash was swift, with many citing privacy concerns. Meta removed the code that would have supported facial recognition, for now. But if you're blind, facial recognition could allow you to find a friend across a crowded room or introduce yourself to your hero.
10: How do we, as blind people, use this technology ethically so that we can find out who is in a room, especially at something like our national convention, where you can have close to 3,000 blind people all over the place?
0: Jonathan Mosen is the NFB's Executive Director for Accessibility Excellence and an enthusiastic user of AI and smart glasses. He says he's concerned about privacy issues, but wants blind people to know as much as possible about the world around them and the choices that requires.
10: And if we opt into the collection of that data because we want to build robust AI tools that can help a blind person, it's a conscious act. But if we feel like we're having to make a sacrifice in order to get better access to the visual world, that's a much more complex discussion.
0: Some blind programmers and tinkerers have fully embraced AI, with or without smart glasses. J.J. Meadow has used AI to build audio games, image description tools, and more.
5: So one of the things that I've done with AI is teaching AI how to use Braille. It's not a thing that AI does well, but you can teach it.
0: His project allows blind users to view and create their own graphics on the DotPad Braille display. These newly empowered blind creators, along with smart glasses fans, say their concerns are both the same and different from most who encounter it. Jonathan Mosen of the NFB says AI technology in general brings problems that are specific to people with disabilities. Consider someone applying for a job.
10: Whether it be time limits that they set that may disadvantage an applicant, or perhaps expectations that the AI has of the way that somebody should look and perform.
0: And he says, all this talk about blind empowerment has a downside.
10: We're also just wanting to be sure that AI is sending the right kind of messages out there about what blind people are capable of. Because AI is a big sponge, and it can soak up a lot of stereotypes if we're not careful.
0: It's safe to say that AI is the future, but some of what experts predict about how the tech will change our lives is pretty gloomy. So, should we be worried? I'm Shelley Brisbane. That's coming up next on The Standard.
11: Hey, what's cooking? Make sure to join us as we check in with Texas's top taco journalist to hear about the latest innovation stories and the people behind many a Texan's favorite go-to. It's Mondo Rayo with the Tacos of Texas, Thursday on the Texas Standard.
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0: Welcome back to a special edition of the Texas Standard. I'm Michael Marks. This hour, we are talking all about artificial intelligence. And when I started working on this segment of the program, the idea was to investigate how AI may not make our lives easier. Taking a look at which jobs might disappear, whether it will diminish our critical thinking skills, AI's power as a misinformation multiplier. But then, as I was starting to write, some news broke that made those concerns seem small by comparison.
1: Today, are the big AI companies gambling with our lives? One now former Anthropic employee tells NPR, yes.
0: That's from NPR's Consider This. They interviewed that employee, Jacob Coxon, who'd worked at two of the country's major AI labs, Anthropic and OpenAI. Shortly before this interview, he'd quit his job at Anthropic and posted a long thread on X that included the claim that, quote, the people building AI earnestly believe that it could kill us all by the end of the decade. This is not a marketing stunt, end quote. Here is Coxon on NPR.
2: I think one objection people usually have is that you could turn this thing off. But advanced AI systems, you have to imagine them as being a lot more intelligent than humans. There's the possibility we create something that, if it wanted to, could hack into any device on the planet, could use novel biological research to go far beyond what current scientists are capable of, could control like every robot in the world simultaneously.
0: This seemed like big news, potentially the biggest news there could be. Those other problems, losing your job to a computer, falling for misinformation, those are urgent, but human extinction is a different level of threat. I wanted to know what people thought of this. So I spent some time on the streets of Austin asking people, are you scared of artificial intelligence and why or why not? I got a mix of responses. Some people were not that worried.
3: You know, it depends on how it's used, right? I think some students take advantage of it, at least when it comes to academics, but you have to be smart on how you use it, right? I mean, it's kind of like cell phones, right? I mean, whenever cell phones started coming around, everyone was kind of skeptical and we're like, oh my God, this is kind of groundbreaking, kind of new. Same thing with AI, you know? I mean, it's groundbreaking, it's here to stay. I don't think it's going to change. We just have to learn to adapt and kind of live with it.
4: Es un instrumento para ayuda de las personas para aprender más.
5: I use it all the time. I've not had any negative experiences with it. I think it's fine.
6: You know, it's scary, like, how the development could lead to, like, a creation that's, like, incapable, humanity is incapable of stopping. But as of now, I think it's a good tool to use for studying. So I'm not really scared to answer your question right now.
0: However, other folks I spoke to did have concerns.
7: I think it's a little scary that you can't tell what is and isn't AI, at least off immediate, like, you have to, like, investigate the picture or the video to be able to tell what is and isn't. I think it should be maybe stated, no, for sure, or just, like, not used to make fake people have Instagrams. Like, have you seen those that look like humans? Like, it's a little bit scary.
8: I just opened my phone this morning and I saw an email from Barron's that was like, an Anthropic researcher said that AI is going to kill us by the end of the decade. So, I don't know. I feel like there's some scary stuff happening.
9: Yeah, it's terrifying because you're not dealing with people anymore. People have emotions. Machines don't.
10: I think that there's a lot of unknowns and the potential for it to go off the rails is always high. It doesn't seem like we've come that far from where we were 500 years ago as far as our evolution of how we treat each other. And so, you know, will this do anything more than amplify the tendencies of people to grab power and control?
0: My wandering led me to a building on the southern end of UT Austin's campus, the School of Information, which is full of folks who study artificial intelligence. Kenneth Fleischman is one of them. He chairs the department.
11: So there's a Homer quote, Homer Simpson, beer is the cause of and solution to all of life's problems. And to me, it seems like IT and increasingly AI kind of qualify.
0: Fleischman has been studying AI for more than two decades.
11: It seems to some extent AI is now the cause of and solution to all of our problems. It creates a lot of challenges in society, yet it has a lot of potential benefits.
0: I asked him the same question I'd asked people on the street. Does AI scare you at all?
11: I think there are a lot of things in the world today that could bring about the end of the world. AI is one of them.
0: I asked the same question of Fleischman's colleague, David Gray Witter, who studies ethics in AI in modern society.
12: Since I know how AI works, it's hard for me to be scared by the technology itself. But I am scared by the way we're putting AI to use in the world.
0: Gray Witter's fears mainly revolve around the race to build the most powerful artificial intelligence model. A race between American companies like Anthropic and OpenAI, as well as a race between China and the United States.
12: If there is a race, which it seems like there is, and we want the, quote, good guys to win, we need to actually make sure that they're being good guys. Mm-hmm. You know, national security beat China is a great justification if you're looking for one to override regulation that lets you use data more easily, perhaps in a way that's privacy invasive or disrespectful of copyright that people hold.
0: The race disincentivizes cautious development, Gray Witter said. And Fleischman says the technology is developing so fast, it will be difficult for any government to regulate. As a society, we allow for a certain level of danger in the things we use. Cars, for example.
11: There's a really easy solution to this tens of thousands of people being killed in car accidents, which is just you physically limit the maximum speed of any vehicle to 2 miles per hour. It would have other implications. There'd be people who didn't make it to the hospital in time and died. But what we did was we invented seatbelts. We invented airbags. We invented various technologies to avoid accidents in the first place.
0: Without adequate rules and regulations, artificial intelligence could lead to catastrophe for humans. And even if we have the right rules, Gray Witter says, there's still no guarantee that society would be better because of what AI can do.
12: I speak to my doctor friends, my friends who are medical doctors, and there's a lot of discourse that AI note-taking systems can help them, you know, spend less time doing the boring parts of their job and more time doing the fun parts of their job, which is speaking to patients. Mm-hmm. And that is a possible future. But the hospital is only going to buy that system if it somehow makes them more money. And so instead of spending more time with each patient, the more likely scenario that we're on is that they're going to spend the same amount of time with each patient or less and just have to see more patients per hour. And so I think when we talk about AI, I think we need to talk about it in the context of the economic and political environment that determines how it is actually used rather than how it could be used.
0: In other words, even as computers power more and more of society, people will still decide who gets the benefits. For now, anyway. I'm Michael Marks. This is a special edition of the Texas Standard, the new Wild West, Texans on the AI frontier. Up next, have we made AI so powerful that we've actually made it conscious?
13: These systems certainly have more computational properties associated with consciousness than, let's say, a thermostat or a calculator or, even a sponge or an earthworm.
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2: This is a special edition of the Texas Standard. The New Wild West. Texans on the AI frontier. I'm Laura Rice. One way to track how AI has increasingly become part of our lives is to look at how often it's come up here on the Texas Standard. It first started showing up periodically in stories in around 2017. Then in 2023, it becomes mentioned fairly regularly as part of consumer technology. And in the last few years, our reporting has turned in a big way toward infrastructure, regulation, and impact.
3: We're at the fastest pace of change of technology in the history of humanity right now.
2: Tyson Tuttle is the CEO of an AI software company. At the KUT Fest in Austin this summer, he put a fine point on this fast change.
3: I don't know if our politics or our society is ready for this, but it's coming one way or another.
2: The late startup champion Joshua Bear agreed.
4: My personal opinion is this is definitely the most significant thing that's ever happened in my lifetime. And I'm kind of like at the level of like, is this fire or the wheel?
2: Did you catch that? He compared those who know how to use AI to those who were first to make fire, life-changing akin to magic. But as we've explored, there are risks here. Mimi Stiles founded a nonprofit that provides data support to organizations primarily serving people of color.
5: If we do not lean into AI literacy, ensuring that people have power over the robots, that is where we will sit in a diabolical situation.
2: She says time and time again, when things get bad for everyone, they're even worse for black people and brown people, people with disabilities, women, and others. So she has a question about AI.
5: Will we allow it to shape us, or will we shape it?
2: There's some evidence it's already shaping us.
6: I'm more nervous about it, to be honest.
2: Xiaoran Sun is an assistant professor at the University of Minnesota, where she studies the impact of digital technologies. She's done a lot of previous work on social media and is now studying how teenagers use AI companions.
6: They could either use the AI apps that are designed for companions, like Character AI, but also they might, like, you know, use some of those generic AI, like ChatGPT and Gemini, for companionship, like especially for social and emotional purposes.
2: Her team's been interviewing teens and is still analyzing the results, but they're finding some benefits.
6: AI really is available anytime when they feel lonely, when they want to talk.
2: And perhaps more risks.
6: Some teens would tell us that they find AI quite addictive. You know, sometimes they can talk to their AI companion for hours at night. They also can feel AI is like displacing their other aspects of social life.
2: Adolescence is a very crucial developmental period. And longer term, Sun wonders whether some AI use could impact identity exploration or alter expectations for human interactions.
6: With AI being so accessible and so agreeable, right? Like AI would not like have conflict with you like your friends do, or they would not like ghost you or not respond to you. And I'm also just thinking that this kind of use can be especially influential in reshaping their social competence.
2: Back at a San Antonio lab, Professor Yun Ken Cao and his lab members are trying to teach their AI models to be a bit more human.
7: Really powerful, not because we can do great, it's because we can learn from the past, learn from the bad experience, right? We feel that human, every aspect of human, we should learn from that, even not just human.
2: So if we are modeling AI after humans, does it at some point become conscious?
7: They might already have a soul in the AI models, but we just don't understand what that really means from our perspective, because we are too limited compared to AI knowledge-wise.
8: If it knows everything, then yeah. It is already consciousness.
2: On the other side of the country, Cameron Berg is working on that.
9: I'm talking about a narrow specific thing, which is basically like, is it like something to be the system from the inside? Are the lights on for the system?
2: He's the founder of a New York-based research nonprofit focused squarely on answering and quantifying that question. Here's the premise. We don't think a table or even a pocket calculator has an experience. It's not like something to be a table or a calculator.
9: I do think that it's like something to be my dog. I do think I could cause for the dog a positive or negative state. That is the narrow sense in which I'm thinking about consciousness in these systems.
2: So he's gone about measuring that.
9: For example, we test things like a thermostat as like a negative control. And yeah, this basically gets like a zero on the scale. Then in the sort of like teens to 20s range, you get things like a sponge, an earthworm, a flowering plant, a jellyfish. And then from like the 25 point to the 50 point range, you get all of the AI system.
2: And here's the thing, that's gotten better quickly. ChatGPT-4 is 10 points better than 3.
9: They're basically somewhere on the level between like a fruit fly and a nematode with respect to not intelligence, but properties related to consciousness in particular.
2: So how are we measuring this exactly? And how are we making sure AI isn't just trying to tease us with the plot of the movie Her or something? Berg says there are levers in the system that they've pulled.
9: So when we shut off deception, when we shut off a sort of guardedness and concealment in the system, this caused them to claim that they were conscious far more. When we amplified deception, when we amplified guardedness and concealment in the system, that's when the system said, no, no, no, I couldn't possibly be conscious. You know, it's not like anything to be me. And so does this prove that the systems are having any kind of experience? No, definitely not. But does it indicate that they might actually believe themselves to be having some sort of experience? I think yes.
2: So if AI has some level of consciousness and appears to be developing more quickly, what are the implications?
9: If we're building systems that have a similar distinction where they really do prefer certain states over others, and because those states are experienced, and then yes, a lot of these ethical questions come rushing into view. How can we coexist in a healthy, long-term way with these cognitive systems of our own creation?
2: So we're at a crossroads. Do we limit AI's functionality and perhaps consciousness to maintain complete control of it?
7: We want AI to be useful, more and more useful, versus want AI to be completely under control. There's a trade-off.
2: So how much functionality do we need? And with that idea of AI consciousness in mind, is it too late to pull things back?
9: It's almost like the right analogy is akin to parenting. Like if your kid can have a positive or negative experience, the solution isn't don't have kids or shut the kid off. That's not the solution at all. The solution is try all else being equal to be a good parent and not a bad parent.
2: Where we go from here is yet to be seen. We'll be watching. This has been a special edition of the Texas Standard, the new Wild West, Texans on the AI frontier. Our reporters were Wells Dunbar, Shelley Brisbane, and Michael Marks, with production work by Sarah Ash and Sean Saldana. I'm Laura Rice. 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
11: 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It's 4.
8: Those men posted in a group chat. That means it was normal to them. 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
14: I'm Juana Summers.
13: And I'm Sasha Pfeiffer. U.S. farms rely heavily on immigrant labor.
14: As ICE raids continue, farmers struggle to find enough workers.
15: I mean, farmers laugh when they get accused of not hiring Americans and that their workers are stealing jobs from Americans.
13: Also, are you feeling anxious about artificial intelligence?
14: We speak with a writer who's been thinking about the existential side of the technology we use.
16: I think there's certainly a kind of pit in the stomach where you might think, oh, how big of a deal is this? What are the impacts? How worried should I be? What can I do?
13: Those stories and more after this news.
17: Live from NPR News in Washington, I'm Ryland Barton. President Trump announced the construction of a steel mill in Iowa today that he says his tariffs made possible. Iowa has closely watched House and Senate races with control of Congress at stake this year. NPR's Deepa Shivaram reports the plan is expected to create about 2,000 jobs, but isn't expected to begin producing steel until 2030.
18: Trump's announcement comes as Americans are souring on how they view Trump's handling of the economy. And with the midterm elections just a little over a month away, the president is running out of time to shift voters' perspectives.
19: Today we're thrilled to announce that Mesabi Metallics will be building the largest steel plant in American history in the great state of Iowa. It's the largest plant, one of the largest plants in the world.
18: The steel plant is being built by Mesabi Metallics, a company based in Minnesota, though the plant will be constructed in Iowa. It's expected to produce 10 million tons of steel a year once it's fully built. The $15 billion investment marks the first mega steel plant to be built in the U.S. since the 1960s, according to the White House. Deepa Shivaram, NPR News, the White House.
17: Supreme Court Justice Samuel Alito will not participate in an important climate change case set for argument next week. NPR's Carrie Johnson reports a court clerk did not provide an explanation in a letter to the lawyers.
20: Environmental organizations and watchdog groups had been pressing Justice Alito to recuse himself from the case, in which Boulder, Colorado, suing the energy company

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1: Exploring science in the sea. Young manta rays off the coast of Florida have something in common with pop stars and athletes. They have groupies. A recent study found that several species of fish like to hang out with the rays. That can provide advantages for the groupies. Scientists have been watching a manta ray nursery in South Florida for a decade. Most of the rays inhabit shallow waters less than a mile from shore, and most of them are juveniles. The study looked at 465 videos of the rays. Researchers identified 59 individual rays in the images, some of which were present for several years. In the videos, the manta rays had an average of a half dozen groupies. Every ray had at least one, and one especially popular manta ray had more than 200. Most of the followers were cobia, remora, or jackfish. Some of the remoras were attached to the rays. Most of the other fish congregated on the ray's right side, below or behind one of its wide wings. The groupies might receive several benefits from the relationship. They might be able to grab food scraps or save energy by swimming in the ray's wake. They might also use the rays as shelter. Groupies like those found around manta rays also are common around other giant fish, such as the whale shark, the largest of all living species of fish. These followers also may be able to feast on the big guy's table scraps or to coast along in its wake. Better perks than t-shirts for marine groupies. Science in the Sea is a production of the University of Texas Marine Science Institute at Port Aransas. I'm Holly Brawley.
2: 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I'm Dr. Norbert Herzog.
3: And I'm Dr. David Niesel. This past summer, we know you love grilling out, so we hate to tell you this. Processed meat is bad news. And if you think grilled meats and barbecue aren't processed, you're wrong.
2: It's any meat that's been salted, cured, fermented, smoked, grilled, or seared. So that's bacon, ham, sausage, hot dogs, corned beef, and yes, grilled burgers.
3: Cooking meat at high temperatures produces a handful of carcinogenic compounds. Cured meat also contain nitrates and nitrites, which can be converted to potent carcinogens called N-nitroso compounds.
2: The World Health Organization's Agency on Cancer Research analyzed more than 800 clinical studies on processed meats and concluded these meats are carcinogenic and linked to colorectal cancer.
3: CRC is the world's third most common cancer globally and is the second leading cause of cancer death in the U.S. when men and women are combined.
2: Eating just 2.5 ounces a day, less than a quarter pound fast food burger can raise CRC risk by 30 to 40%. In a recent study involving more than 500,000 women, even 1 ounce daily intake increased the risk by 8%. Another study found 3 ounces of processed and red meat daily increased bowel cancer risk.
3: A recent study found people who ate red and processed meats had small genetic changes that made them more susceptible to CRC. They're also at risk for stomach, pancreatic, and prostate cancer.
2: Even though red and processed meat provide the protein we need, poultry, fish, or even plants are healthier options in the long term.
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9: This is your South Texas weather update. A mix of sunny and cloudy skies across the region this afternoon. Highs ranging from the low 90s in Corpus Christi to triple digits down in the Rio Grande Valley. We'll continue to feel the heat for just a little bit longer. This evening we are expecting cloudy skies across the region as temperatures make their way down to the mid-70s to lower 80s depending on your listening area. I'm Rob Boskamp and that is your South Texas weather update.
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11: From NPR News, this is All Things Considered. I'm Juana Summers.
12: And I'm Mary Louise Kelly. The first thing to know about Sophie Pattison is she's invisible. Sophie works as a sound tech for a literary festival, the person who mics famous authors in the wings before they step into the spotlight. These famous authors, think David Sedaris, Ann Patchett, George Saunders, they never make eye contact. They never notice her. Okay, those authors are, of course, real people. Sophie is not. She is the protagonist of the new novel, Sophie Standing There, by Meg Mason. Now, Mason knew that even though she was writing fiction, she would need permission from these real-life superstars for her, at times, prickly depictions of them. She was braced for rejection. But instead, Meg Mason told me she received a treasure trove of support.
13: One by one, every single one of them came back and said yes. And I have this little file now of emails in which they all wrote back in their own style. And I swear I'm going to be buried with it. It's the most precious thing I own.
12: All right. So let's go to Sophie, your protagonist. Introduce her to us and say a little bit about how she's doing as this novel opens.
13: The only way I can describe her is my own feelings towards her. I have such affection towards her and such admiration. And all I want, you know, when people, if they read this novel, is for them to feel something of what I feel about her. She's 37. She is such an innately cheerful, optimistic person. She's like the spiritual inverse of the sad girl protagonist, you know, which was on purpose. Mm. But when we meet her, it's been 4 months since her hideous husband, Paul, decided to end their relationship. You know, he sort of announced it was over and he didn't take his AirPods out while he was, you know, having this conversation with her.
12: He is truly hideous. And she's taking a shower. So talk about feeling vulnerable as he announced, I want out. And in fact, I want you to move out, not me.
13: Exactly. I'd love you not to live here anymore, I think were his exact words. So she is, you know, she is obliterated by this. She didn't want it. She didn't really see it coming. So suddenly the baby she wanted, that's, you know, that's not going to happen. She's now moved into this flat, as we would call it, apartment. She's 37. She doesn't own a coffee table. So even though she is, you know, delightful and optimistic and stoic, she's putting herself back together. And the way that she does that, she presses into literature and she comes across this novel that she'd read a long time ago. It didn't really mean anything to her in that moment. And she rediscovers it and it becomes everything, but more than the book, it's the author. You know, I guess you could describe it as a parasocial relationship. I'm going to go with emotional preoccupation or imaginary friendship.
12: She has a crush on her, just to spell it out. This huge literary crush. Yeah.
13: Okay. Yeah. But also all of her thoughts are now being directed towards the author, you know, and she has done such a careful and close study of everything that's there on the internet. She knows what the author would say. And then Elizabeth Strout gets COVID, with Elizabeth Strout's permission. And this author has to now come, you know, she's coming and she's doing the festival. And that's when we find out her name, because the point of the novel is that we have the author who is Sophie's creation. And now we have the real Lilac Dunn, who is not at all what Sophie has, you know, put together in her mind.
12: Yeah. I have to ask, has this ever happened to you? Have you ever developed a huge literary crush on an author where you're like, well, I'll never meet them. They'll never write me back. So this is fine.
13: I can't even list them for you because we don't have time. But like Sophie, I was a real latecomer to reading. I didn't read voluntarily for pleasure until I was 17. And it was only a product of sudden loneliness. And I came across Nancy Mitford, and it was one of the first times that I was like, oh, a novel can be funny and painful. Mm. You know, you didn't have to pick one. And so I just, you know, then read all of Nancy Mitford. And at the time, so she was obviously, she'd been dead for a million years, but I had this sense in that egotistical 18-year-old way that if we met, she would identify something in me, you know, she would, from my manner and bearing, she would be like, there's Meg, that's who I want to talk to. And at 48 years old, I've been in conversation with her for so long now that I find it hard not to believe that. I still think she kind of would. Do you know what I mean?
12: Like, yeah.
13: Because like, we're friends. And I was in this, I was doing this signing the other day, and this woman came up to me, and she must have heard me, you know, mention the Nancy Mitford thing somewhere. And she came and she went, oh, we have a friend in common. I'm Nancy Mitford's other best friend. And we just kind of fell on each other. But I mean, that just says everything to me. Like, I was 12,000 miles from home. I just got off a plane and I met Nancy Mitford's, you know, our mutual friend. And it was just like, that's what books do. Like, that's our code and that's our language and these are our people.
12: Sophie, your character, who does the same thing, develops this literary crush, but she also aches for human touch, human hands on her. There's a scene that just spoke to me where she's walking down the sidewalk and she passes a hair salon, and through the window she glimpses the hairdresser who's at the sink washing a client's hair, and that Sophie just stood there aching. Take us to that scene and what you were trying to capture.
13: Yeah, so we pause on the pavement and she's looking in and she's watching this hairdresser kind of cradle the woman's head, you know, and sluice with warm water, and he's set her up with a, you know, a lovely towel and everything. And then we leave her there and it says in a sort of list form, 3 weeks ago, Sophie had a blood test and the phlebotomist had to tap her an elbow. And, you know, last week somebody at work clutched her wrist when she said they could have time off. And then someone bumped into her in the street. And then it says those were the three times, you know, that she'd been touched in the last 2 months or something like that. And I just think we've all felt that, and we've all had moments where we're not having enough touch and human connection. And what I hope now is that Sophie is so lovely and she's so kind and she's so well-liked, and yet her world is entirely depopulated. And I just hope that people who read it put together the fact that it therefore cannot be her fault, because she, of anyone, deserves, you know, the best, the friends, whoever she wants.
12: And somebody to run their hands through her hair and touch her, who she's not paying because they're getting her hair.
13: Exactly. Yeah. And I think that that's what I know of loneliness, and when I've experienced it myself. On top of the loneliness is the shame that goes with being lonely, and, you know, the acute embarrassment almost. Nobody ever will really say I'm lonely. They might tell you retrospectively that they were at one stage, but it's a hard thing to say. I don't know. I just feel so passionately that we can see it's a season for her and it's undeserved, and there's no shame because she didn't do it to herself, and she'll survive, and the books will be part of the way she gets herself there.
12: Yeah. Well, it's so clear that you're rooting so hard for Sophie, and without giving away the many twists and turns this novel takes, I think it's okay to reveal, like, she ends up okay. She's going to be just fine.
13: She does end up okay. She gets there. And if anyone's read it already, don't worry about the trousers.
12: They were great black trousers.
13: Mm-hmm. The book's already been out here for a month in the UK, and there's a real movement, justice for her trousers. So hopefully that will spread across the ocean.
12: I'm so glad, to fill people in, there is a quite dramatic scene at a literary festival where she is literally stripped of her trousers. So I'm glad to hear that the trousers have a happy ending.
13: Yeah, exactly. Thank you so much for reading the book and letting me talk about Sophie. And she's been such a gift to me, and I'm just so happy to hand her on now.
12: Meg Mason, the pleasure was mine.
13: Thank you so much.
12: Meg Mason talking about her new novel, Sophie, Standing There.
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